0: happens.
1: In another version, the lady offers the little girl a chocolate bar and they leave holding hands. And it's what we would consider an ambiguous kidnapping. It doesn't show the typical signs of struggle. And if you see it, you might not interpret it as a crime.
0: Then in the third version, the video ends
1: with... Show the typical signs of struggle. And if you see it, you might not interpret it as a crime.
0: Then in the third version, the video...

Coming up inside our first hour, Canadians react to Alberta Premier Daniel Smith's decision to launch a referendum on Alberta leaving Canada. We explore what's being said across the country. That conversation at 6:50. And just ahead inside this half hour, if your personal finances are taking a bit of a hit thanks to inflation, Robina Ahmed Huck has some ideas on where you can find savings. You will hear that and a lot more just ahead on the Morning Edition.

0: Joe Pavia will join us in just a moment with a look at traffic and some of the stories he's working on for the 6:30 newscast. But first, here is Josette Lafleur with some weather. Good morning.
1: Good morning, Craig. It is misty in spots, fog in others. Perhaps it's dense fog. There is a yellow advisory in effect, calling for the fog to clear in the next couple of hours. Right now, we're sitting at 10 degrees in Kitchener, Waterloo, Cambridge, 12 in Guelph, 11 in Mount Forest, 13 in Stratford and Brantford. Clear and sunny today with a high of 25, humidex 27, UV index 8 or very high. Clear tonight with a low of 12, Craig.
0: Thank you. Now here's Joe Pavia with some traffic and headlines. Good morning, Joe.
2: Good morning, Craig. Looking good on the commute this morning. It is up to speed on 7 and 24 between the region and Guelph. Not seeing any issues on the drive between Stratford on 78 and 85 in Elmira. Routes to the 401 looking good and no issues on the 401 east or westbound through the region. Quiet start on city routes. No problems on transit routes this hour. In the news, you'll hear about a new research paper that looks at how municipalities can rethink their approach to encampments and baking one cookie at a time with 10-year-old Riley, all in the name of charity. I'll have details at 6:30.
0: Thanks, Joe. Well, travelers entering into Canada will now be asked about their travel history and symptoms related to Ebola. But unlike the United States, there is no immediate plan for a travel ban on people arriving from the countries in East Africa who are experiencing an Ebola outbreak. On Friday, the World Health Organization raised the public health risk in the Democratic Republic of Congo from high to very high. And for a closer look at the global response to the outbreak, we have reached Christine McNabb. She is the secretary co-lead for the Independent Panel for Pandemic Preparedness for Response and Response, pardon me. We find her in Toronto this morning. Good morning, Christine.
3: Good morning, Craig.
0: What do Canada's new enhanced screening and travel measures actually look like?
3: I think they're quite sensible. They're asking travelers questions about their travel history, as you said, and they're giving people information around what symptoms they might be looking for in the weeks ahead. So these seem like prudent measures for now. We know that there's a large outbreak that's continuing to grow in the Democratic Republic of the Congo. There's a risk to neighboring countries there, and there's not a full handle on how far this has spread within that region. So this does seem to make a lot of sense right now. I think Congo will also be probably implementing exit screening. So people flying out of Kinshasa Airport, for example, will be screened. And then we have another layer here where, again, people are being asked questions, given information, and will be followed up in case somebody actually had symptoms. So these all seem to make good sense as measures to be taken right now.
0: In America, they're restricting entry to some travelers from affected regions. Should Canada be, I mean, you say that we are making logical decisions here, but should Canada be considering travel bans?
3: Right now, historically, travel bans really have proven not very effective, and they're not recommended. The World Health Organization is very clear on this under our own obligations to the international health regulations with the WHO. Again, not recommended whatsoever. I think issues people have found in the past is they can cause people, for example, to skirt around border points or to make other travel arrangements, which makes infection harder to detect. If one country does it too, you often have this knock-on effect, as we saw with COVID. If other countries do it, everybody's doing it. And what that does is hurt the response, because health workers, for example, from Canada, who might want to travel and help in this outbreak, might be deterred from doing that because they won't feel like they can come home easily. So

0: travel bans, again, not recommended, not recommended internationally. And as Canada's measures right now, again, seem like the right thing to do.
1: So what are the most effective ways to lessen Ebola's international spread?
0: I think what we really need to do is go to the source and help where the cases are now growing. There's going to be, you know, funding appeals, for example, and I think WHO will issue one early this week. The Africa CDC has done that. We need, you know, boots on the ground. We need people who can help. We need experienced health workers, technicians, laboratory technicians who know what to do in these situations. So when there's calls for funding, I think Canadians and Canada need to answer that call quite quickly. We also have a lot of experience with the vaccine development. The Winnipeg National Laboratory was critical in the development of the Zaire form of the vaccine. They're now saying that that vaccine, together with another developed vaccine for the Sudan virus, that might, in combination, provide some protection. So if Canada also wants to show its leadership in research, development, and looking to help fund the clinical trials that will be necessary for this, it's also something that Canadians can do, that Canada can do to show leadership here.
1: Christine, based on your experience working in pandemic preparedness and global coordination on infectious diseases, are the lessons from past outbreaks being applied here?
0: I think we saw a really good example of a lesson where the World Health Organization declared a public health emergency of international concern within 2 days of this outbreak being notified. That's good practice. That's something our panel had recommended happen sooner as a lesson following up from COVID. We're concerned also to see, and as are many others, that this is an area where there is conflict from different groups. So how can we look to see days of tranquility for health? Another area that we need to continue to do better on is finding cases sooner. This outbreak has been going on for several weeks. Usually Ebola outbreaks are detected much sooner, especially in recent years, because there's been so much experience. We want to understand why this one started weeks ago. I think another thing we need to watch for is to see that there's real international solidarity and support. Again, this is all hands on deck. We need financing for this. We need it to be fast. We need it to be clear. And we need, I think, people, again, who are experienced in this to go and help. Something we need to ask ourselves as well is, are we prepared here in Canada? This is not a virus that's going to cause a pandemic, but it's an opportunity, I think, give us pause to say, are we prepared nationally, provincially, locally? Are local hospitals and clinics and public health systems prepared? So that's something we're asking more globally of all countries. And this, again, Ebola gives us pause to ask ourselves that question.
1: In our final minute, Christine, what are you going to be looking for in the next, I guess, few days and weeks?
0: I think what we're wanting to see is the fact that they're detecting cases now quite rapidly. That can look a bit scary because it looks like cases are increasing fast. But what it really means are cases are being found, which is a good thing, because when you find the people who are infected, you can trace the people they've contacted, and you can provide care, support, isolation, and do the very basic things that need to be done to stop this. So that's a good thing. We'll also be watching to see how quickly and how efficiently the international community responds to this. Again, this is an all-hands-on-deck situation, and I'd like to see support from Canada, for example, happen as fast as possible.
1: Christine, we really appreciate your time this morning. Thank you.
0: Thank you for your interest.
1: That is Christine McNabb. She is the Secretariat Co-Lead for the Independent Panel for Pandemic Preparedness and Response. We reached her this morning in Toronto. You are listening to The Morning Edition. My name is Craig Norris. This is CBC Radio 1. We stream live on the CBC Listen app and on the CBC News app and on your smart speakers as well. If you have a penchant for FM, then we'll find us at 89.1. Still to come on the show on the latest episode of CBC's Cross Country Checkup, callers weighed in on how Ottawa should respond to questions of Alberta separatism. We're going to hear about that just after the bottom of the hour. We're going to be hearing about it later in the hour as well. First, though, April inflation data shows prices rose 2.8%, and that's driven mostly by higher gas prices. With rising prices, many Canadian families are feeling stretched financially. Our personal finance columnist, Rubina Ahmed-Hawk, shares hacks on how to save during inflationary times.
2: Life is expensive. Most of us don't need official data to tell us that. Grocery shopping, eating out, buying household items, and the big one, filling up at the gas station, have all become eye-popping experiences when you get your bill. The latest data from Statistics Canada shows inflation continues to rise. Gas prices are the biggest culprit. Food inflation is still higher than headline inflation, and the expectation is that things will get worse over the summer.
3: Gas prices are going to be elevated as long as the sort of the conflict in the Middle East persists.
2: Claire Fan is a senior economist with RBC. She says Canadian families should brace for higher prices beyond gas. Inflationary pressures will start to affect many more parts of our lives. Fan worries that this could lead to a slowdown in spending, which is bad for the economy.
3: That's when demand gets destructed, which essentially is when we're starting to see a scale back in sort of spending on non-gasoline components. Think about it this way. Some households might decide to, let's say, get less takeouts essentially, or spend a little less on their clothing just in order to make their gasoline bills.
2: Canadians looking for ways to save during rising inflation can take some proactive steps. Many of those don't involve changing your lifestyle at all. It's just about making tweaks to your everyday habits.
4: I think the first advice I would give, and it's not the most helpful or soothing, is just to buckle up.
2: Clay Jarvis is a personal finance expert with NerdWallet, a tech company that helps Canadians budget and save money. He says if you're feeling the pressure of inflation on your household's bottom line, the first thing you do is determine where your money is going. That starts with creating a budget. Jarvis also recommends spending in a way that will save you money.
4: Maybe to swap out your current credit card for one that gets you a 3 or 4 cents per liter discount on gas. And there, at least when you're filling up, you're getting a little bit of money back, you know, or maybe you're getting some cash back, which is not necessarily going to improve your bottom line, but at least you're earning some rewards.
2: Other expert recommendations to fight higher inflation: use the one store, one flyer rule. Pick the store with the best deals and stick to it. Studies show that going from store to store, even if something is cheaper there, will cost you more as you are tempted to buy something you don't need. Meal plan. Don't waste food and cut back on driving when you can. Jarvis says when prices are high, the need to plan is even greater.
4: I would look at, you know, the summer and the fall and whatever else you have to spend money on, the way you would a major purchase. Like, let's say you're planning for a trip next year, or you're getting ready to get married, and you start putting your money aside ahead of time because you know it's going to be expensive.
2: Both experts say now is not the time to take on unnecessary debt. If you can, pay down high interest debt as fast as possible. When the economy slows down, it's your debts that start to feel unmanageable. Fan says there is some good news for Canadians this summer. Shelter costs and rents to some extent have come down, and travel costs are down as well.
3: The good news, I think, is also the fact that some of the other recreation components, for example, travel services. So these include your hotel expenses, your traveler accommodation, and travel tour prices. So especially travel tours, actually well below where they were a year ago in April. So it was 11% below.
2: Dealing with higher prices is not fun, but with some easy swaps, every Canadian family can feel better that they are saving money where they can. For CBC Radio, I'm Rabina Ahmad-Huck.
1: That gets us up to 6:24 now here on the Morning Edition. Canada's Snowbirds Flying Squadron will be grounded at the end of the year. The famous Air Acrobatic Squadron will be disbanded until newer replacement planes arrive, possibly in early 2030. The current Tudor jets have been a part of Canada's Air Force inventory since the 1960s. The Snowbirds' last performance will likely be in Ottawa in September. John Bennett is the Director General of that air show, Aero Gatineau Ottawa.
5: We've been expecting it for a while. We've had knowledge of this since last November. And I mean, they're iconic to our airshow industry. They're usually the headliner of every airshow across Canada. And the pilots are amazing. No way to describe it except by saying when you have two airplanes side by side, no more than a couple of feet apart from wingtip to wingtip, and they're performing 9 aircraft at the same time doing that. It's just awesome. The new aircraft are going to be as fast as the Snowbirds. and probably is very maneuverable. They're going to be modern, so all the avionics is brand new, so they can fly anywhere in the world. The ratio for weight to a thrust on it is better than the Snowbird aircraft right now, the Tudors. So it will be an interesting combination. As an industry, we're a little bit concerned. Yes, people do come to the Snowbirds. One of the first questions always is, when are the Snowbirds flying, or are the Snowbirds coming, and when are they flying? And that's pretty well a question every air show producer across Canada gets every year. Keeping the Snowbirds going is less money than it'd be buying one F-35. I think it's a bit of a cost saving, but it's also a personnel saving. Keeping the Snowbirds going is about 100 men and women servicing them and maintaining them. While there's only 11 aircraft, 11 pilots, and 11 crew with them, there's still many, many maintainers around Canada where they can go and get servicing. So all those people now come back to the regular forces operation. So we suspect will be the last air show that they will perform at in Canada. We've made some plans. We have some gatherings and parties arranged for them and some special events while they're here in Ottawa. It's a big thing for them and it's a big thing for us, and we'll say goodbye to them in a proper way. Many of them I've known for years. That's how the industry is. It's a small group of people.
1: That was John Bennett, Director General of the Aero Gatineau Air Show. Getting us up to 6:27 now here on the Morning Edition. Some music to get your day started from Winnipeg's Taylor Jansen. The tune has been enjoying a nice run on the CBC Music Top 20. This is Everybody Goes to Heaven.

0: That is singer-songwriter Taylor Janzen with Everybody Goes to Heaven. You are listening to The Morning Edition. This is CBC Radio 1. My name is Craig Norris. If you'd like to reach out to us, you can leave a message on our listener line, 519-581-0636, or you can email us. 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At 6:30, here's Joe Pavia with CBC News.
1: Thank you, Craig. Starting overcast and 11, a yellow level fog advisory is in effect for Waterloo Region and Wellington County. Look for sunshine today with a high of 25. Good morning. The region cannot move people off of the property at 100 Victoria Street in Kitchener, where there is currently an encampment. That was a decision by an Ontario Superior Court justice issued late last week. Laura Pinn is an associate professor at Wilfrid Laurier University in the Department of Political Science. She is part of a new research paper looking at how municipalities can rethink their approach to encampments. Pinn says people need to remember most people are not at the encampment by choice.
2: An emergency shelter space is not a housing offer, and there's lots of barriers to people accessing those spaces, and people often lose those spaces. It's not a permanent solution. You know, people are in encampments really because there is no housing, and addressing the lack of affordable and accessible housing for folks is really what needs to happen.
1: The region has said it's in talks with the province about what it can do, and it's reviewing the court ruling to determine next steps. We're going to hear more. You're going to hear more about the ruling and people's reactions to it coming up on the Morning Edition at 7:50. The Kitchener Rangers are set to play game 2 of the round robin portion of the Memorial Cup tonight. They'll face the Western Hockey League champions, the Everett Silver Tips from Everett, Washington. Friday night, the Rangers defeated the host team, the Kelowna Rockets, by a score of 5-0. Tomorrow night is game 3 against the Quebec Maritime Junior Hockey League champs, the Chicoutimi Saguenays. The games are being aired on TSN. Game time tonight is 9 p.m. Eastern Time. Have you checked the price of cottage cheese lately? Have you found any on the store shelves? There are shortages linked to the rising popularity of the food product, and the price of the protein-rich cheese consisting of moist curds has skyrocketed. Matthew Kwasnicki's love of cottage cheese isn't a passing fancy. He's in business, and his love dates back to his childhood. Kwasnicki says he's a regular Canadian dude who grew up with his mother often making cottage cheese recipes and sides. He says he's found cottage cheese missing from shelves at various grocery stores.
3: If you go around the stores, you know, it is harder to find sometimes, and, you know, if you want it with your, as one of your sides, or even, you know, put it on top of stuff, yeah, you... It's missing for sure, yeah. Bring back the cottage cheese, man. We need some more cottage cheese. You know, it's a good source of protein. It's easy on the stomach. It's a good side. It's a good topping on stuff. You know, that's what we need. We need more cottage cheese, yeah.
1: Food industry members are feeling the cottage cheese pinch as well. A local bird advocate is sounding the alarm after she found hundreds of birds dead around downtown Kitchener. Meredith Blunt of Bird Friendly Kitchener has been monitoring the number of bird window collision deaths since last August. She is now hoping awareness will encourage landlords to install anti-collision stickers because most birds die after flying into reflective glass windows.
4: There is this myth that if you just let them rest, or people feel like they can hold them in their hands and they will take off and fly away, that neglects the internal injuries that we cannot see. It's really, really important to secure the bird, contact a licensed rehabilitation center, and get the bird into treatment and care as soon as possible, because they'll be dealing with injuries like eye contusions, concussions, internal bleeding, broken bones, all kinds of things that we cannot see.
1: She says more birds die around this time of year because it is peak migration season. Most 10-year-olds spend their weekends playing sports or hanging out with friends. But one Toronto boy spent his time baking tasty treats to help those in need. After learning about Habitat for Humanity in school, Riley launched his own fundraiser called One Cookie at a Time. And it's already raised thousands of dollars. Lamia Abazade has more.
5: Oh, buddy, you're the man. Good work. Seriously, this is really nice and amazing you did this. I don't think you'd realize. One day you're going to realize how special this was for people.
6: 10-year-old Riley spent his Sunday getting praised like this. He started his fundraiser One Cookie at a Time to help raise money for Habitat for Humanity.
7: I'm making cookies, double chocolate cookies, ginger molasses cookies. I'm also making a few types of brownies, I think.
6: He learned about the organization in school and decided to take action in the sweetest way possible.
7: Well, I feel like it's a really good charity, how it helps homeless people to be without a home to with a home.
6: Riley's mother, Becky, says she just couldn't not support him.
8: I was really amazed that he would think about doing something like this so young. And he brought so much excitement and passion that it was hard not to get behind it.
6: Riley has already surpassed his original fundraising goal of $2,500 and is now closing on an impressive $3,500. Lamia Abuzaid, CBC News, Toronto.
1: That's the news from CBC Kitchener-Waterloo. I'm Joe Pavia.
0: Thanks, Joe. Now here is Josette Lafleur with a look at what's happening in the weather. Good morning.
9: Good morning, Craig. It's misty in spots, fog in other spots, dense perhaps. There is a yellow advisory in effect due to the fog that is expected to clear in the next couple of hours. Right now we're sitting at 10 degrees in Kitchener-Waterloo, Cambridge, 12 in Guelph, 11 in Mount Forest, 13 in Stratford and Brantford, getting up to a sunny high of 25 today with the Humidex sitting at 27, UV index 8 or very high. Clear tonight with a low of 12.
0: Thank you very much. 6:36 now here on the morning edition. Still to come inside this half hour for the third time this half century. Unity in Canada is being put to the test through a referendum. And this time it's in Alberta. We ask a political expert for a recap of reactions across the country so far. It all centers around the fact that last week, Alberta Premier Danielle Smith announced that there will be an October referendum where Albertans can vote on whether to stay in Canada or begin the legal process for a binding referendum on separation. But as Canadians prepare for months of uncertainty around Alberta's future, federal politicians are trying to make the case for Alberta to stay in Canada. This weekend, CBC's cross-country checkup asked callers, how should Ottawa respond to Alberta separatism? What's at stake for you? Here's what some callers shared with host Ian Hanna-Mansing.
10: You told our producers you'd be moving back to Alberta if the province separates. Why?
11: That's the plan. We moved out of Alberta about 6 years ago, mainly for the weather and the retirement lifestyle and golf. But we've taken a major interest in independence vote and the economic prospects for the Alberta as an independent country would be so good that we, you know, I go back to the bad winters for it.
12: There are two types of separatists in Alberta. I mean, there are the soft separatists that feel that we would be better off economically, but there is a very small but very vocal and powerful group in Alberta parading the facade of economic benefits, but the overall agenda is going to be basically taking a vision of Alberta that they believe in and their followers believe in, and basically shoving it down the collective throats of Albertans.
13: I want a very patriotic show of why we should stay in Canada. I love Canada. I'm an Albertan. I do not want to separate. I believe, and I can see that the fiscal narrative that the separatists are giving people and people are slurping up is fantasy. I want to see flags raised. I want people to understand we're better together. I'm a senior citizen. I'm now looking at where am I going to live in Canada, because I will not stay in Alberta if they leave.
14: I loved Alberta. I'm back in, obviously, in Cape Breton now. I have a ton of friends and family out there. And I'm extremely worried about the divisiveness of this topic, for one. But I agree with a lot of the other callers that it's deeper than just one thing to separate. It sounds so easy. It's not easy. And I do not like the influence from the United States. We know that the separatist leaders went and met with the Trump administration three times at least that we know of. We know Danielle Smith has been at Mar-a-Lago. Like, this is not okay. This is way deeper than just saying Ottawa messes around with us all the time. That's a scapegoat, as far as I'm concerned. So it's dividing people. There's friends, people I don't talk to anymore, won't talk to me. This is just one of those easy clickbait, rage bait issues. Like, it's deeper than that, and that's what worries me.
0: Those were callers on Cross Country Checkup yesterday responding to the question, how should Ottawa respond to Alberta separatism? What's at stake for you? You can download the Checkup podcast or you can listen again on the CBC Listen app or at cbc.ca/checkup. 6:39 now here on the Morning Edition. Here's a trio now from the Yukon, Diet and the Love Soldiers. Here's their track, Give Me a Reason.

0: Dyad and the Love Soldiers with Give Me a Reason. 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Still to come here, just after World Report at 7 o'clock, beyond being incredibly tired, sleep apnea is associated with a long list of other medical issues. And while CPAP machines work well, many sufferers choose not to use them. Coming up at 7:10, we hear from a researcher about a drug that could soon solve this issue for many. Right now, here is Joe Pavia with some traffic. Good morning, Joe.
1: Good morning, Craig. Starting to see some buildup on the roads. Noticing it is slowing down on the 401 eastbound in the usual spot just past the Franklin Boulevard exit, and that extends to the Cambridge en route center. Usual slowdown, Highway 78 approaching 8 to just after Cortland. Not looking too bad right now on 7 and 24 between the region and Guelph. And I am not seeing any delays on transit routes in Guelph, Grand River Transit, or Kitchener GO.
0: 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Now here is Josette Lafleur with some weather. Good morning.
2: Good morning, Craig. It is mainly sunny, 10 degrees, misty in spots. Perhaps there's still some dense fog laying around, depending on where you're tuning in from. There is a yellow advisory for the fog still in effect. We are getting up to a sunny high of 25 today with the humidex sitting at 27, UV index 8 or very high. Clear tonight with a low of 12.
0: Thanks. 6:45, it's time for the Business Digest. Here's Megan Reed.
3: Good morning. Last week, the CRTC rejigged its Online Streaming Act, setting out new rules for big online streamers around Canadian content. Here to walk us through is Mario Mota. He is a partner at Boondog Professional Services, a media and policy research consultancy in Ottawa. Good morning, Mario.
4: Good morning, Megan.
3: 3 years in the making, U.S. streamers will now be required to contribute 15% of their Canadian revenue to support our domestic programming. What are your thoughts?
4: But 15%, quite frankly, I consider that low. It's 10% lower on a percentage level, 10% lower than what the big Canadian broadcasters are required to contribute in terms of their level at 25%. So there's still some asymmetrical regulation going on in the system, and I think that will make some people unhappy. But at the end of the day, we are facing an unusual time in terms of trade irritants and CUSMA. And I suspect the U.S. citing the Online Streaming Act as being a trade irritant played a role in the commission establishing the levels that they have and giving the foreign streamers, I would suggest, a bit of a break because it's trying to appease the political climate that we live in.
3: So what's the reaction of the U.S. streamers been, or have we heard officially?
4: I did see some statements from the Motion Picture Association Canada saying they're very unhappy. So again, they're obviously representing the big U.S. foreign streamers, big tech companies. They would prefer, and they've said it from day one, and their actions from the beginning in terms of launching court challenges and fighting the CRTC at every step is they'd rather not have any rules applied to them. They say they're operating in this country. They're already contributing, and they don't want to do more. And they're contributing, certainly, in ways that they feel are justified, but in terms of actual Canadian content and how we define Canadian content, nobody really knows how much they're contributing. So this is about setting a benchmark and a baseline to get them to codify and to codify in the system what they're contributing to the Canadian market. And we'll go from there. So they're clearly not going to be happy. I mean, they're fighting this all over the world. Australia's going through the process now. France has done it. So this is just, you know, when you're a big corporation, you obviously want everyone to get out of your way and you want to be able to do what you want. And this is not the way they would like it to be, but it's a fact. If you're operating in this country, you have to operate under our laws.
3: So will this help or hinder Canadian production?
4: Personally, I don't know. I can't tell yet. We don't have transparency in terms of numbers, in terms of what the revenues are from these players to be able to do calculations. I've already told my clients, I can't tell you what the impact is because I don't know what the numbers are to start for, to do the analysis. So we got a little bit of work to do on that front. The commission needs to be far more transparent in terms of data, in terms of where we are at, to be able to see where we're heading and where we might end up. I think the one disappointing thing that some people in this country, in the creative industry and the production industry, will be disappointed about is that the commission has used the word stability in a lot of times in the decisions that they're stabilizing the funding for Canadian content. I really think that's a missed opportunity. I really think that we had a golden opportunity with this new legislation and with the process to bring this legislation into force to really grow the pie, to make Canada a force in the world in terms of creating content and expanding and growing that content and getting it out there to more markets for more people around the world to enjoy. And when the commission uses words like stabilize funding, they're really just plugging holes in the bottom of the canoe. And, you know, and we're talking about a new low that we've achieved in terms of CanCon funding, given the uncertainty and the challenges that the industry has faced. So we're now stabilizing a new floor. And I think that's the wrong approach. I think we should have strived higher, and we should have been looking for ways to not just stabilize the system in terms of CanCon production and CanCon funding. We should have been looking for ways to use this opportunity to grow the pie and to make this industry a force globally.
3: Wow. Okay. Well, thank you so much for your time today. You've given us a lot to think about.
4: Thank you.
3: Mario Moda is a partner at Boondog Professional Services. 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
0: And for more business news, check out cbc.ca/business. 6:50 now here on the Morning Edition. My name's Craig Norris. It's been a weekend of digesting tumultuous news here in Canada. Alberta Premier Danielle Smith's decision to launch a referendum on a referendum for Alberta to separate from Canada. For those who lived through two Quebec referendums, it is an experience of deja vu for sure. Laurie Turnbull is a political scientist at Dalhousie University. She is in Ottawa this morning. Good morning, Laurie.
5: Good morning.
0: Over the weekend, campaigns to keep Alberta in Canada launched. What has the reaction been like?
5: Well, I mean, I think at this point it is safe to say that nobody's happy. The Federalists aren't happy that this question is going to be on the ballot in the first place. And the Separatists aren't happy because it's not the question they want. They want to move on this. They want to be able to press go. They don't want to be asked whether they want to do something down the road. And so you combine all that with the fact that as recently as last week, a court decision said, actually, through the Citizens Initiative Act, you need to consult with First Nations. You haven't done that properly. So you can't put this question on the directly on the ballot right now because you haven't done that part of it. Not enough. People are angry and people are scared. And so this is a very emotional situation.
0: How are key political leaders framing this? We'll start with the Prime Minister.
5: Yeah, so I mean, not surprisingly, the Prime Minister is on the side of Canada and wants Alberta to remain in Canada. And you can hear him say things about how important Alberta's role is, you know, the importance of things like the pipeline and the MOU on the pipeline, working together, making sure that Alberta is getting its fair shake in Canada. I mean, I think it seems to me the Prime Minister is really trying to put this in very practical terms and very rational terms, as opposed to the kind of highly emotional rhetoric that could actually fan the flames of things and make things worse. And Pierre Poilievre is taking, I think, a similar approach. He says, look, I'm going to be on the side of fighting for Canada. I'm going to be making the argument that the province remain in Canada. And so we know where they stand. But it's going to be very difficult. This is going to be an eggshell walk for the next few months to find a way to express support for the Federalist side without doing so in a way that, again, makes like kind of throws gasoline on things and makes it worse.
0: After announcing the question about the possibility of a referendum to be on the ballot, Premier Smith said that she would be voting to remain in Canada. Talk a bit about how the Premier herself is handling this issue.
5: This is a certainly an unenviable position to be in. But in many ways, not entirely, but in many ways, I think it is her own making. Although I can't imagine she's enjoying this right now. Again, nobody's happy. Everybody feels like this is the wrong choice because nobody feels that this is no one sees themselves in this question. This, and I think she's trying to avoid the kind of yes, no, binary, polarizing thing where you see two camps, right? But instead you know, she's trying to put it in terms of, would you like to stay in Canada or would you like to start this process that could, you know, that would lead to a referendum down the road? And so I think she's trying to manage it, but yet those camps are already formed. And the separatists sit in her party, right? Like the calls coming from inside the house, that these, most of the people who want to separate from Alberta are sitting in the UCP and probably saw her as an ally. And now they're saying, what do you mean you want to remain in Canada? And so there's calls for her leadership, you know, that people want to see her replaced. And so she's trying to manage the province and manage party at the same time. And the ballot is set for October, and she's supposed to go to election in May after that. And so very volatile. How she handles the next few months is going to be critically important.
0: And what about, you know, I'm sure people are watching this from outside of Canada and places inside Canada, and they're thinking, you know, about investing in Alberta. How might this referendum question affect private investment and not only just in Alberta, but elsewhere in Canada? What are experts saying about that?
5: Yeah, I mean, obviously, this doesn't make that an easier prospect. And I think that it's fair to say that the federal government has been having a hard time getting private investment in the first place. That's one of the reasons that we see that MOU go ahead, as the governments being the sponsors of the pipeline, not a private investor who's putting their hand up to take this thing. And so having real concerns about separation is not going to help, you know, to get private investors to come to the table. But to see this actually being put on a ballot in a way that, you know, whether it's a binding question on a referendum or not, there is a sense that the governance of the province, not just the politics of the province, but the governance of the province is being affected by the strength of the separatist movement. And so that's going to make it a lot more difficult. And it puts her in, again, in this kind of bind where she's trying to talk about how she wants to stay in Canada. She's talking about the importance of this MOU. Finally, you know, she's got a prime minister who would say, yeah, I want to build a pipeline too. And yet it's all being overshadowed by the fact that people want to leave.
0: Just before we let you go here, Lori, over the coming, I guess, days or weeks, maybe even months, what are you going to be watching for?
5: Well, I'm going to be watching to see if there is some way that she can kind of steady the ship a little bit and not be on the back foot like she is now, because all she's getting is question after question about why did you put this on the ballot? And is this an abdication of leadership? Because this is not just about your party. It's also about the province. It's also about the country. And come on, there's got to be something here where even if it jeopardizes your political fortunes, there has to be at some moment you say, but this is what's best for the province. So we'll see. You know, she seems to think that this is, right? That putting this on the ballot, this is important. This is the way of managing this. So we'll see whether this how this plays out. And I think more broadly to see, you know, the eggshell walk that everybody else is going to have to do for the next 5 months. You know, how can people indicate their support for Alberta, their love for Alberta, their desire for them to stay in the province, to stay in the country, without getting to the point of that emotional rhetoric where you then make it more likely that the separatist side is going to respond in kind with even heavier rhetoric, and then this ends up just kind of being a security dilemma almost situation where each side keeps revving up and it actually gets worse. Hmm.
0: Lori, great to talk to you as always. Thank you.
5: Thank you too. Thanks for having me.
0: Lori Turnbull is a political scientist at Dalhousie University. She is in Ottawa. 6:57 now here on the Morning Edition. We send it over to Joe Pavia. He has a check on traffic, some of the stories he's watching in the news. Good morning, Joe.
1: Good morning, Craig. Just seeing one delay right now. It is on the 401, and that is through, there's the usual slowdown there from Franklin Boulevard on to about the Cambridge Onward Center. Clears up after that. Really on the traffic maps, not seeing any other issues at the moment. Looks good on the drive from Stratford on 7-8 into the region. 7 and 24 between the region and Guelph. No problems to tell you about there. 85 from Elmira as well is looking good, and no delays on transit routes. In the news, a local bird advocate is sounding the alarm after she found hundreds of birds dead around downtown Kitchener. Meredith Blunt of Bird Friendly Kitchener is hoping awareness will encourage landlords to install anti-collision stickers, because most birds die after flying into reflective glass windows. Coming up on World Report today, an independent international tribunal is scheduled to begin its investigation into residential schools in Canada.
0: Thank you. Now here is Josette Lafleur with some weather. Good morning.
2: Good morning, Craig. It's mainly sunny, somewhat misty in spots. Perhaps you may even encounter some fog, depending on where you're tuning in from. There is a yellow advisory for fog. That is expected to clear in the next couple of hours, making way for a sunny high of 25 today with the humidex sitting at 27, UV index 8 or very high. Clear tonight with a low of 12, which is where we're sitting right now in Kitchener, Waterloo, Cambridge, Guelph, Mount Forest, Stratford, 14 in Brantford. Tomorrow, another sunny day with a high of 27.
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9: This is World Report. Good morning, I'm Martina Fitzgerald. Alberta Premier Danielle Smith will be hosting her Western counterparts today and tomorrow in Kananaskis. And this time, the annual conference is being watched even more closely than usual. This is supposed to be a chance for Western leaders to agree to common priorities before all of the country's premiers gather later this summer. But lately, there's been a lot of disagreement among this group. Let's go to Janice McGregor in our parliamentary bureau. Janice, Danielle Smith is chairing these talks. What has she been saying?
10: Well, far from avoiding the awkwardness of the national unity crisis she may have just kicked off by indulging the demands of the minority of separatists in her province for a referendum on Alberta's future, on Friday, Danielle Smith seemed to lean into it. In the wake of a court decision that found separatist organizers had breached the duty to consult with Indigenous peoples, Alberta's premier suggested a solution to this legal hurdle might be reopening the 1982 Constitution Act to revisit its section on Indigenous rights.
11: My reading of it is that it was never intended to continue being open-ended and redefined by the court to create new and increasing rights over and over again. And if there's an appetite among the other premiers to talk about defining that even further through some kind of constitutional amendment, then, you know, I'm open to having that conversation.
10: Other premiers grappling with reconciliation or treaty rights in their jurisdictions haven't suggested the path forward is to remove or diminish these rights. So it's unclear that any premier except her wants to have this conversation, even in British Columbia. On the day Smith announced her referendum question, Premier David Eby positioned himself in front of a giant Canadian flag to once again condemn what he's called the bad behavior of Alberta's premier.
12: I fundamentally disagree with her approach to Canadian unity. And that is just something that we're going to have to agree to disagree on and move past.
9: Setting aside this referendum for a moment, Janice, what else might come up at this meeting?
10: Well, in past years, Western premiers have used these talks to push for a common front on issues like the need for the federal government to invest in trade infrastructure. But at the moment, premiers appear to be competing with each other for federal attention to secure major project designations and bespoke deals for their priority industries. So we'll see whether putting them in a room together can recreate more of a Team Canada vibe.
9: Thank you, Janice.
10: You're welcome.
9: That is Janice McGregor in Ottawa. Today, an independent international tribunal begins its investigation into residential schools in Canada. The Permanent People's Tribunal has been independently investigating human rights abuses around the world since 1979. This week, it will determine whether Canada committed crimes against humanity, including genocide. CBC Indigenous reporter Joy Spearchief Morris has more.
13: As Indigenous people, we are so tired. And tired because it's a tsunami of grief that are hitting us every day.
14: Nakaset has been waiting for this day for over 2 years. As executive director of the Native Women's Shelter of Montreal, she requested the Permanent People's Tribunal come to Canada. It's an independent international court of opinion that investigates human rights abuses across the globe. Nakaset said she hopes the tribunal will not only evaluate the level of crimes committed, but also educate Canadians about residential schools, where for over 150 years, Indigenous children experienced physical, cultural, and sexual abuse.
13: You know, we have to, like, push the needle. So it might be large, it might be a little bit, but it's something.
14: In 2021, Tecumloops Tashiquamic announced over 200 suspected unmarked graves on the grounds of the former Kamloops Residential School. The National Center for Truth and Reconciliation estimates over 4,000 Indigenous children across Canada died while attending residential school. This week, a panel of seven judges will hear from survivors. There will also be testimony from experts on residential schools and unmarked graves. Krista Bigcanoe is the lead prosecutor for the tribunal.
13: And not just in my mind, but in my legal opinion, there is more than enough evidence to demonstrate and meet the legal tests for everything that's being alleged.
14: The tribunal will give an interim ruling on Friday. A full decision is not expected until September. Joyce Pierschiep-Morris, CBC News, Ottawa.
9: U.S. Secretary of State Marco Rubio says a deal to end the war in Iran could come today. Rubio is in India as negotiations continue between Washington and Tehran.
15: We have what I think is a pretty solid thing on the table in terms of their ability to open up the straits, get the straits open, enter into a very real, significant, time-limited negotiation on the nuclear matters. And hopefully we can pull it off. It has a lot of support in the Gulf. It has a lot of support globally. Every country that we've walked through it understands it's very, not just very reasonable, but it's the right thing for the world to get done.
9: Over the weekend, U.S. President Donald Trump told negotiators not to rush into a deal. This morning, Iran's foreign ministry says the two sides have reached conclusions on many topics, but that does not mean they're close to signing an agreement. The United Kingdom is accusing Russia of jamming the signal on one of its planes. British Defense Secretary John Healey was on his way back from Estonia when the GPS stopped functioning. Anna Cunningham has details from London.
16: The GPS tracking system on the British military RAF jet was disabled. The internet was also inaccessible, leaving the three-hour flight in the dark. British military pilots were forced to use a different navigation system. On board, the British Defence Secretary John Healey, political and military advisers, photographers and a journalist from the Times of London. This incident last Thursday happened days after two Russian jets intercepted an RAF spy plane above the Black Sea. The British Ministry of Defence said the Russian planes had repeatedly and dangerously flown so close it triggered the jets' emergency systems. Baltic countries have frequently accused Russia of aviation signal jamming. Last September, a plane carrying the European Commission President Ursula von der Leyen was forced to use paper maps after its systems were jammed. Landing in Belgium, authorities there laid the blame at Russia. This latest incident has been described as reckless Russian interference by a British military source, but it's unclear if the British Defence Secretary was deliberately targeted. Anna Cunningham, CBC News, London.
9: About 50,000 people in Orange County, California are still out of their homes, bracing for a possible explosion. A tank full of toxic chemicals at an aerospace center has been heating up for days, and the pressure has been building. But Interim Fire Chief T.J. McGovern says there is one positive sign.
17: We noticed a potential crack towards the top, and what that showed us was that it could not be as high pressure as we thought because of the crack. It was a very high-risk, low-frequency operation, but we got positive info.
9: Shelters and hotels in Orange County are packed with people who've been evacuated from their homes. The potential blast radius is more than 23 square kilometers. Pope Leo's first major teaching document is out, and it's all about artificial intelligence. The encyclical urges governments to slow down in the rush to develop AI. It warns AI could lead to the concentration of power, weaken the rights of workers, and spread more misinformation. Megan Williams has details.
18: Pope Leo's first encyclical treats artificial intelligence as one of the defining power struggles of this era. The document, Magnifica Humanitas, the grandeur of humanity, calls for stronger laws, independent oversight, and more public control over how AI is built and used. Leo released it on the 135th anniversary of Pope Leo XIII's landmark encyclical on workers' rights. And that's how it it's framed, AI as the new industrial revolution. At the Vatican launch was Christopher Ola, a co-founder of Anthropic, one of the major AI companies. His presence signaled the church wants this message heard by the people who are actually building the technology. Leo's concerns run from war to the workplace, with the Pope warning workers could be forced to adapt to machines rather than machines being designed around people. A key concern, says founder of Catholic Magisterium AI, Canadian Matthew Harvey Saunders.
19: There'll be a lot of people who've defined their existence pursuing skills, and to have their life's work all of a sudden gone because an AI and robot can do that job. I think we all can appreciate how crushing that's going to be for people.
18: The Pope warns, too, that deadly decisions must not be handed over to AI systems, sharply rejecting the idea that technology can make war more acceptable. Megan Williams, CBC News, Toronto.
20: 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I'm Martina Fitzgerald. 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
0: Good morning. I am Craig Norris. It is Monday, May 25th. The

0: to start your Monday. Joe Pavia is here. He will tell us about traffic and some headlines in just a moment. Right now, though, it's over to Josette Lafleur with a look at our weather. Good morning.
1: Good morning, Craig. It is a mainly sunny 12 degrees in Kitchener, Waterloo, Cambridge, Guelph, Mount Forest, Stratford, 14 in Brantford. Mainly sunny, but there is still a yellow advisory for fog in effect. So depending on where you're tuning in from, perhaps you are seeing some fog. That will clear in the next couple of hours, making way for mainly sunny high of 25, humidex 27, UV index sitting at 8 or very high. Clear tonight with a low of 12. And tomorrow, another sunny day, high 27, humidex 29, low 14.
0: Thank you very much. Now it's over to Joe Pavia with some traffic and headlines. Good morning.
2: Good morning, Craig. Overall, good commute in around the region. A couple of slow spots, and that includes the 401 eastbound from about Franklin to the Highway 6 north exit. Also seeing there is a delay right now from the Guelph end on Woodlawn, and that is approaching Wellington Road 32. That's just outside the Auto Mall. Not seeing any in-town issues, not hearing of any delays on transit routes this hour. Just getting word that Caroline Mulroney has resigned from Premier Doug Ford's cabinet. We'll keep you posted on that story, get some more information. And in search of cottage cheese, some grocery stores don't have them, and the ones that do have increased the price. You'll find out way. I'll have word on the curd at 7:30.
0: Well done.
2: Thanks. Now I want cottage cheese.
0: Well, we all have our crosses to bear.
2: Okay. Have a nice day.
0: We all cherish a restful night of sleep, which is one reason why having sleep apnea can be such a problem. And then there are the other health issues associated with the condition: high blood pressure, heart disease, cognitive impairment. Well, researchers in Boston soon hope to release a drug that could alleviate sleep apnea for a large percentage of sufferers. And that drug is based on groundbreaking discoveries that were made here in Ontario. Richard Horner is a specialist in respiratory and neurobiology at the University of Toronto, and he joins us now. Good morning, Richard.
3: Good morning.
0: So what would a drug like this mean for someone who, just an average person who has sleep apnea?
3: Well, I think the idea is that it would be a easy way to basically treat the problem rather than strapping on a cumbersome mask every night to fall asleep. The idea is that one would just take a nightly pill, and in a large population of people which have sleep apnea, this drug was found to be very effective, not only in reducing the severity of sleep apnea, but also preventing it completely and improving oxygen levels during the night.
0: What type of patient would this drug be meant for?
3: The type of patient would be one that finds it difficult to use continuous positive airway pressure, the CPAP machine that straps on the face, but also the target would be those people in whom the muscle activity that drops off in sleep is their cause of sleep apnea. So that would be the target group.
0: So CPAP machines are already widely used to help with sleep apnea. Why would a drug like this be helpful?
3: Yeah, CPAP is very effective, works very well. But the problem is that half the people that get prescribed CPAP simply don't use it or find it difficult to sleep with, so they stop using it. So the idea is that it might be easier in some people just to take a nightly pill, and then you don't have to worry about strapping this face mask on every night.
0: Give us a sense of how widespread is sleep apnea.
3: Yeah, so sleep disorders in general are very common, and sleep apnea is the most common and the most serious. And when we say common, we're talking about 20% of people, and that translates to over 4 million Canadians. So it's a very common problem.
0: What are some of the causes?
3: Well, there's a simple cause, and that is when we fall asleep, all our muscles relax. Mm. We can, you know, see that and appreciate that. But one of the problems is the muscles of breathing also relax, and in particular, the ones in the upper, what's called the upper airway, which is the region of the throat. And when these muscles relax, the airway gets a little narrower. And in most people, that's okay. But in some people, the airway actually shuts and

0: despite trying to breathe, it's ineffective, and essentially people are self-suffocating every night hundreds of times and waking up from sleep having low oxygen levels, which is bad for the it's bad for the brain, it's bad for the heart, it's bad for the blood vessels, and that's really the problem.
1: And you've been researching how sleep apnea affects people for several decades now. What are the key breakthroughs? Walk us through that led to the development of this sleep apnea drug.
0: Yeah, so it's one thing to notice that some people have difficulty breathing during sleep, but it's another thing to understand, well, what is it about what's happening in the brain that is changing from wakefulness to sleep? So the process of discovery is to understand what cells, what chemicals are being released differently from wakefulness to sleep and how they impact the muscles of breathing. And then once you know that and can identify which chemicals are changing, you work out, well, what receptors are they targeting? And then once you have that discovery, you can then go the other way and say, well, let's work on developing drugs or repurposing other drugs that can impact those systems. And that's really what the process has been.
1: Explain then how this drug would work.
0: So the reason why these important breathing muscles relax in sleep is because on the one hand, they lose an excitation, and that's by a chemical called noradrenaline. And then the other thing is they receive an inhibition, which in that chemical is by is acetylcholine. So some of your listeners may have heard of these things. And then the drug combination essentially manipulates both noradrenaline and acetylcholine and keeps the muscles of breathing active in sleep. So instead of going from wakefulness to sleep and losing this critical drive to breathe, you're essentially replacing that lost drive with the chemical that keeps the breathing muscles active, and it's helpful.
1: What needs to happen then, Richard, before sleep apnea sufferers can actually get this medication?
0: Yeah, so the process of discovery goes from essentially basic science, which is what we were involved with, through then early stages of clinical trials in people. And last week, there was the release of a major trial that was published and got a lot of attention. And that's what's called a phase 3 trial. The next stage is approval by the FDA in the US for essentially prescription treatment. So that's the next stage. And the company that's developing this in Boston hopes that will happen in the next year.
1: And if it all goes well, when could it be on shelves, do you think?
0: Well, yeah, so
1: in a year?
0: The hope, yeah, would be in the next year or so. Wow. Yeah, for sure.
1: Wow, because so often we hear about drugs like this and they're way off in the distance. But wow, that's astounding. Thanks for this, Richard.
0: Well, it was distant some years ago. It's been, as you said, a couple of decades in the process.
1: Well, I just know about it now. So.
0: There we go.
1: Thanks for this, Richard.
0: Oh, thank you.
1: Richard Horner is a specialist in respiratory neurobiology at the University of Toronto's Tamar T. School of Medicine. 7:19 on the morning edition. My name is Craig Norris. This is CBC Radio 1. 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If you have a smart speaker, just tell it to play CBC Kitchener-Waterloo or tune us in at 89.1 FM. Still to come here just after the 7:30 news. Strong reactions to the court's decision to let people stay at the Kitchener encampment at Victoria and Weaver Street. We're going to unpack it all, including from the Premier of Ontario and from encampment members themselves. That story is coming up at 7:40. In the weather, there's still a yellow advisory in effect for fog. We could see some heavy fog, especially in lower-lying areas. We will get up to a high of 25 today as that fog disappears. Right now, we are sitting at 12 degrees. Coming up on Friday, June 5th at Sonic Hall in Guelph, the J-Strokes are performing at Sonic Hall, and opening the show will be Cut Flowers. I'm going to play a J-Strokes tune. I love this tune. This is called Hard Living.

0: That is the J Strokes with Hard Living. They are performing a hometown show at Sonic Hall in Guelph on Friday, June 5th. Canadians lost over $700 million to fraud last year. That's according to the latest report by the Canadian Anti-Fraud Center. And the problem is only getting worse, with bad actors using the latest technological advances to scam their victims. That got CBC's Manjula Selvaraja wondering, is it a good idea to buy cybercrime insurance?
1: An email from a hydro company threatening to cut your power off unless you pay up. A website that offers to help you get your passport faster for a fee. These are some examples of scams targeting Canadians from a long list compiled by the Canadian Anti-Fraud Center. Though these crimes are hidden behind screens, Brent Arnold says the harms are real and devastating. He's a cybersecurity lawyer and a partner at Inc. Law.
2: They could drain your whole bank account. They can impersonate you, do things to tank your credit rating. The process of clearing your name and clearing your credit rating up after somebody's damaged it, after they stole your identity, can take years.
1: Claudio Popa says people who go through these experiences can feel like they're victimized twice. First by the criminals.
3: And then they get victimized by the organization that they have been banking with. They have experienced a traumatic situation. They go back to their financial institution. Financial institution says, we're sorry, but we can't tell the difference between whether you let your guard down or you did this intentionally.
1: Popa is a cybersecurity expert and consultant. He's also the co-founder of the Knowledge Flow Cybersecurity Foundation, a nonprofit aimed at increasing awareness about cybersecurity across the country. The Canadian Anti-Fraud Center says Canadians have lost more than $2.4 billion to fraud since 2022. The 2025 tally alone was a record high, over $700 million in losses in more than 100,000 incidents. And these numbers are conservative. The center estimates that only 5 to 10% of actual instances are reported. Meanwhile, a growing number of insurance companies offer cybercrime coverage.
4: There are things like identity theft, protection against financial loss through, you know, fraud that happens through online scams or phishing. It can extend to things like ransomware or cyber extortion.
1: Mahan Azimi is Director of Policy at the Insurance Bureau of Canada, a national association for the industry.
4: Even helping with negotiating or with restoring your systems once they've been breached, in addition to some niche products, which include things like cyberbullying or online harassment support, and insurance can help offset things like counseling costs, removing content from the internet, as well as monitoring for that content.
1: Cybercrime coverage is available as a standalone package through an insurance broker, or more commonly as an add-on to a homeowner or tenant insurance policy. Azimi says pricing can vary according to each person's situation. I reached out to several insurance companies about how much coverage like this can cost. Aviva Canada replied to me saying the average premium for a personal cyber insurance add-on is approximately $6 a month. So, should the average Canadian consider paying for cybercrime coverage? Brent Arnold recommends running a risk audit of your life, assessing how exposed you are to digital fraud, from social media accounts and kids surfing the internet, right through to the smart devices in your home.
2: How much of my personal life and professional life and financial life is online?
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1: If you do decide to take the plunge, check first to see what protection your financial institutions already provide, so you're not duplicating coverage. Claudio Popa recommends asking about exclusions, deductibles, caps, and importantly, the preventive steps you need to take to avoid voiding it.
3: And of course, the key question is, if you see that an authorized transaction has taken place and I get defrauded based on some kind of sophisticated social engineering exploit, do I lose coverage?
1: Both he and Brent Arnold emphasize that insurance is not a substitute for good cyber hygiene. That means using multi-factor authentication, varied and complex passwords, data backups you can turn to in case of a ransomware attack, withdrawal limits on your financial accounts, and credit freezes with Equifax and TransUnion so bad actors won't be able to open new accounts in your name. Insurance aside, a few minutes spent being careful could save you from weeks, maybe even years, of pain. For CBC Radio, I'm Manjula Selvaraja.
0: And on the topic of fraud, here's a note of caution from the RCMP ahead of the FIFA World Cup. The agency warns that soccer fans should be vigilant about World Cup-related scams like fake tickets and travel packages, non-existent short-term rentals, and even counterfeit merchandise. At 7:30, here's Joe Pavia with CBC News.
5: Thank you, Craig. Foggy and 12, a yellow level fog advisory is in effect for Waterloo Region and Wellington County. Look for sunshine today, and the high is going to reach 25. Good morning. Caroline Mulrooney has resigned from the Ontario Cabinet and her seat at the Ontario Legislature. Mulrooney posted on social media that she informed Premier Doug Ford of the decision yesterday. She sent a letter to her constituents. The resignation takes effect June 5th. Mulrooney served as Attorney General, Minister of Transportation, and most recently Minister of Francophone Affairs and President of the Treasury Board. Migratory birds are dying after crashing into glass windows in downtown Kitchener. Meredith Blunt of Bird Friendly Kitchener wants to help reduce the number of bird deaths. She's been monitoring window collision deaths since August.
6: We're just focusing on the downtown core. From Google to the gallery is essentially our three patrol routes. Google being our top building, our worst one by far. The Oracle Tower is another one that's quite bad, as well as the Galleria and the courthouse.
5: So far, Blunt has collected 230 dead birds. Now, CBC News reached out to Perimeter Development, which co-owns the Google Kitchener building. In an emailed statement, the company's CEO says he is in the midst of working with Perimeter's operation team and doesn't have any other updates to share at this time. A ruling last week that says the region cannot remove people from a Kitchener encampment is historic and will set a precedent for other communities. Laura Pinn says that's a good idea. Pinn is an associate professor at Wilfrid Laurier University in the Department of Political Science. She is part of a new research paper looking at how municipalities can rethink their approach to encampments. She says while the region has taken some good steps, she hopes the ruling means better outcomes for people who are homeless.
7: Where I'm hopeful with the court ruling is that it can nudge those actors among the region who are more reluctant to take steps to address encampments that are consistent with people's charters, right, that do make meaningful difference in terms of connecting folks with housing. Because what it's really said quite strongly is forced displacement is not an appropriate approach.
5: The judge's ruling says the region could make two moves to clear the site. One is to find an alternative site near services for the people living in the encampment. The other would be to develop a policy that would allow people to set up tents on regional lands. The region told CBC News in a statement that it's reviewing the court ruling to determine next steps. You're going to hear more about the ruling and people's reactions to it coming up on the morning edition at 7:50. The Kitchener Rangers are set to play Game 2 of the round-robin portion of the Memorial Cup tonight. They'll face the Western Hockey League champions, the Everett Silvertips from Everett, Washington. Friday night, the Rangers beat the host team, the Kelowna Rockets, 5-0. Game tonight is at 9 p.m. Eastern on TSN. Federal MP Nate Erskine-Smith's appeal of a provincial Liberal nomination race he lost earlier this month has been dismissed. A party arbitration panel says it found no irregularities that affected the vote in Scarborough Southwest. Queen's Park reporter Sean Jeffords has the details.
8: A liberal arbitration panel has dismissed a complaint from federal MP Nate Erskine-Smith over a provincial party nomination meeting earlier this month. Erskine-Smith alleged voting irregularities occurred during the tense nomination meeting in Scarborough Southwest. He narrowly lost the nomination fight to entrepreneur Asanel Hafiz by 19 votes. Erskine-Smith leveled a series of allegations over the way voting was conducted, including that there were 34 more ballots recorded than registered voters. In a 17-page decision, the three-member arbitration committee says it found no irregularities in conduct of the nomination meeting that affected the result. The committee concluded that the discrepancy between the number of ballots counted and registered voters was a record-keeping error. Erskine-Smith did not immediately respond to a request for comment. The federal MP had said he planned to run for the vacant Ontario Liberal leadership, but it's not clear if he will still seek the party's top job after this nomination defeat. Ontario Liberal Party President Catherine McGarry thanked the committee and urged the party to come together in a statement. The nomination fight comes ahead of the by-election in Scarborough Southwest. Premier Doug Ford has until early August to call that vote. Sean Jeffords, CBC News, Toronto.
5: In his three decades of selling cottage cheese, Fred Buzite says he has never seen this level of demand and a shortage. Buzite owns the Fred's Farm Fresh in Windsor and says it's due to the social media hype around the cheese product. Now, he says, they just have a handful of cottage cheese tubs left with no more supply on the horizon.
9: It's been difficult to keep our supply full. And I think more it's a diet issue more than anything else. And because of the meat protein, people are switching over to other proteins.
5: Buzite advises consumers to buy extra cottage cheese when they can. Nordica cottage cheese producer also says they're seeing this shortage and investing more into the supply. That's the news. From CBC Kitchener-Waterloo, I'm Joe Pavia.
0: Thank you, Joe. Now here is Josette Lafleur with a check on the weather. Good morning.
10: Good morning, Craig. It's mainly sunny, misty in spots, dense fog in other spots. There is a fog advisory, yellow level fog advisory still in effect. We are sitting at 12 in Kitchener, Waterloo, Cambridge, Guelph, Mount Forest, Stratford, 14 in Brantford. The fog will clear in the next couple of hours, making way for mainly sunny, high of 25, humidex 27, UV index 8 or very high, clear tonight with a low of 12.
0: Thank you very much. 7:36, still ahead on the show. We are going to devote the next remaining part of this half hour to a conversation about a landmark ruling here in Kitchener. Last week, a judge ruled that residents are allowed to stay at the encampment at Victoria and Weber. We went down to talk to some people living there. We also heard from an angry and animated Premier Doug Ford. And we'll have analysis from a Laurier assistant professor who has looked into how municipalities deal with their tent cities. That's all coming up right after sports. And with that, here is John Hancock. Good morning, John.
11: Hang on, Craig. I'm hiding all my cottage cheese in case people come after.
0: That's where it's gone. John Hancock is... Everybody, John Hancock is hoarding cottage cheese.
11: He's put it under his desk.
0: Well, I hope it's refrigerated there. You're starting with hockey and the Vegas Golden Knights. One win away from the final.
11: Yeah, how many people had that prediction? Arms up. I didn't think so. Games... They came back. Vegas came back from a 3-0 first period deficit and beat the Avalanche 5-3 to go up 3-0. I don't think too many people picked that. And Vegas had their captain back, Mark Stone, from injury. He had a goal and an assist. Such an important part of that team, according to his teammate, Mitch Marner.
12: Yeah, it's huge. Obviously, he does a lot for our team on the ice, off the ice. Just his leadership, you know, the intensity he brings throughout a game, just... You know, how good he is when he's out there just to break up plays, make those little 5-foot plays that, you know, not a lot of people can really make in this league. It's big to have 61 back. It's always, it's great to have him in the locker room.
11: Vegas can complete the sweep and advance to the Stanley Cup final with a win on home ice tomorrow night. Tonight, Montreal Canadiens are back home at the Bell Center to host Carolina. Game 3 of the Eastern Conference Final, tied 1-1. Montreal coach Martin St-Louis on the fans at the Bell Center.
13: The fans have poured so much love and so much support, and I feel like we want to do it for them so bad that sometimes we just trying too hard. We looked at our sword a little bit. Does that add like, oh, we really need to win this one. We really need to win this one for them. You know, so I just think we need to take a deep breath and just, you know, try to play the game that's in front of us, not have predetermined because you want it so bad.
11: Still with hockey, at the World Men's Hockey Championship, Canada scored 4 in the third to beat Slovakia 5-1. Gabe Vilardi scored the game winner early in the third. Captain Macklin Celebrini, goal and assist. Ryan O'Reilly, John Tavares, and Dylan Cousins also scored. Canada has yet to lose. They've won all 6 games in the round robin. Their final round robin game tomorrow afternoon is against Czechia. Canada is leading its pool by 4 points over Czechia. Switzerland and Finland are tied in the other pool, both at 6-0. And Memorial Cup hockey, Liam Lefebvre scored 2, including the winner in overtime. Chicoutimi beat the host Kelowna Rockets 3-2, handing the Rockets their second straight loss. And the Everett Silver Tips will play the Kitchener Rangers tonight. Both teams won their openers. So here's the conundrum. Tomorrow morning, do I lead with the Kitchener Rangers or do I lead with the Montreal Canadiens? I'm going to lead with Kitchener. I'll tell you that right now.
0: That's the way to do it. What's the latest in the NBA playoffs?
11: San Antonio tied the Western Final at 2 games each. 103-82, they beat Oklahoma City. Victor Wembanyama does it all for them. 33 points, 8 rebounds, 5 assists, 3 blocks. Shea Gildas-Alexander had 19 points in the loss. Game 5 in Oklahoma City tomorrow. And the New York Knicks are a win away from the Eastern Conference title with Game 4 in Cleveland tonight.
0: And an Italian teenager has won Formula One's Canadian Grand Prix.
11: Boy, is he ripping things up in F1. 19-year-old Kimi Antonelli winning the Canadian Grand Prix in Montreal. It's his 4th straight race win after Mercedes teammate George Russell was knocked out of the race by engine trouble, giving Antonelli a clear path to victory.
14: This win is nice, but not really the way I wanted to win, you know? I feel like it would have been very interesting to see how the fight would have ended up because we're definitely going at each other, and we were very close. Definitely, you know, was a good battle. Of course, it was a shame for him to have the issue, but we'll take the win, and now we move forward.
11: Lewis Hamilton driving, or at least Lewis Hamilton's Ferrari finished 2nd, Max Verstappen of Red Bull 3rd. Antonelli has a 43-point lead over his teammate George Russell in the driver's standings. Quickly, in baseball, the Jays missed a chance at sweeping the Pirates. They lost 4-1 on Sunday at Rogers Center. They also lost 2 players. Vladimir Guerrero Jr. injured his elbow when he took a hit batsman, and hamstring discomfort for the starting pitcher, Dylan Cease. Jays team is decimated by injuries. Gee, they will host the Miami Marlins tonight. Treya Savage on the mound. And French Open tennis underway, and Canadian Gabriel Diallo retired with an injury midway through the second set against Australian James Duckworth. I sound like I'm doing a hospital report here. Maybe I am. See you tomorrow.
0: See you, John. There's John Hancock with CBC Sports. It's 7:41 now here on the show. The region of Waterloo will not be allowed to remove the residents living at an encampment at the corner of Weaver and Victoria Streets in downtown Kitchener. That was the decision handed down by a Kitchener judge last week. The judge said the encampment is the only place in the region where people experiencing homelessness can legally set up a tent. But the region had argued it needs the land ahead of the planned construction of the Kitchener Central Transit Hub in June. The ruling got the attention of Ontario Premier Doug Ford. On Friday, the Premier was at a news conference in Sault Ste. Marie and was asked by CBC for his thoughts on the judge's decision.
15: I was on the phone late last night with the chair of Waterloo, a couple mayors up there, as well as our attorney general. It's the most ridiculous ruling I've ever seen. Don't get me wrong, I have a great deal of respect for our judge's Supreme Court, but he comes out with this cockamamie idea that they're going to hold up an encampment, they're going to hold up transit. So for, 30 people, they're going to hold up millions and millions of riders, communities and everything, saying you can't go in there, you can't touch them. So guess what, folks? Anyone can show up in your backyard. I wish they'd show up in this judge's backyard and set up camp. It's the craziest thing I've ever heard. You can't move them on. We'll give them shelter and take care of these folks. But the judge is saying that we got to hold up projects and everything? I wish I could get that guy's address. I'll send 50 encampments in his backyard and see how he likes it. The craziest decision I've ever heard. But there's a lot of crazy decisions coming from our courts lately.
0: That was Premier Doug Ford speaking out against a court ruling allowing residents of a Kitchener encampment to stay. Ashley Skydema is a lawyer and the executive director at Waterloo Region Community Legal Services. She represented the encampment members in this case and told CBC she was relieved at the ruling.
16: We're beyond ecstatic about this decision. This is basically everything that we asked for of the court. We've been working at this case for over a year. We put together an incredible record of with thousands and thousands of pages of evidence and expert evidence. So it's validating to see the court recognize the arguments that we were making. We've been asking for this all along. So even before we went to court, we've told members, high up members of the region, that they need to find an alternative site. You know, we engaged in mediation, which was unsuccessful, but all along it's been clear that this is what's needed. There needs to be an alternative site because there's nowhere where people can content. The code of use bylaw that the region has operates all across the region, and all the lower tier municipalities have similar bylaws. So if people set up tents, they're going to be evicted and moved along and at risk of, you know, fines and arrest and those types of things. So this is essential because we know that people have to sleep outdoors and we need a practical solution.
0: That's Ashley Skydema, a lawyer for the residents of the encampment in Kitchener. In all of this news, it's important to speak to the people who are actually affected by this case, the people living at the encampment. CBC KW's Carmen Grollo went to the site at Victoria and Weber shortly after everything broke and spoke to some of the people living there.
17: I think it's a good thing. I think it's a win for the people. I mean, the government should have a plan for people instead of just removing them, because they're just going to find another place to go and it will be the same problem again. So if the people had that support, they would just be better off for everyone, I think.
18: I think that's perfect. I think that they also just still need a lot more help from the community. I don't think a lot of people understand addiction and how hard it is to overcome. And like I said, I think that there needs to be more support. And it's not about money and things like that or drugs. It's knowing that it's a disease and people need help. So, but I'm very happy to hear that.
19: For you personally, I mean, how long have you been here at the encampment?
18: On and off for about 2 years. So, yeah, it's been a long, long road.
19: And I guess in that time, I mean, what has this place meant to you?
18: It's meant knowing how to have patience, how to overcome addiction, how to respect others, learn from them, just many things.
19: How do you feel about the fact that you'll be able, people here and yourself included, will be able to stay?
20: It's a good feeling for all of us, you know what I mean, around here, you know what I mean? We've been working together to try to, you know what I mean, clean up the area, you know what I mean, make it look spliffy, nice and clean, but, like, it takes time, you know what I mean? We all got to work together instead of fighting with each other, you know what I mean? So that's the only way for it.
19: And has being here at the encampment, has that helped in your recovery and getting better?
20: Yeah, hell yeah. You know what I mean? I take it day by day, one step at a time, you know what I mean? To better myself, you know what I mean? For the greater of my future, you know what I mean? My family's future. So it's like, yeah, you know what I mean? There's a lot of smart people that I've learned from here, being homeless, you know what I mean, in the past 2.5 years. And I wouldn't regret it in my lifetime, you know what I mean? I just wish we could all work together to try to clean up this community, you know what I mean? And hopefully, you know what I mean, the government gives us those resources and puts us in stable housing, you know what I mean? You know what I mean? Where we can build from that.
0: Those were the voices of some encampment residents. They were speaking to CBC KW's Carmen Grollo. Coming up, we're going to hear from Laura Pinn, a Wilfrid Laurier University researcher who is part of a new report looking at how municipalities can rethink their responses to encampments. Quick check on the weather, though. We are sitting at 12 degrees right now. There still is a yellow advisory centered around the fog, so just be wary of that as you're heading out, especially in outlying and low-lying areas. We will eventually, as that fog dissipates, we will eventually get up to a high of 25 today. And it looks like we're in for a sunny day as well. Well, as you heard in the ruling last week, an Ontario Superior Court justice told the Region of Waterloo it could use one of two options to move people off the land occupied by the Kitchener encampment. One is to provide an alternative site that would still provide services to the people living there. The other is to develop a tenting protocol that would allow people to live on regional land. My next guest has recently done research into how Ontario municipalities have been handling the issue of encampments and how they can rethink their approach to them. Laura Pinn is an associate professor at Wilfrid Laurier University in the Department of Political Science. Welcome back to the show, Laura.
7: Hi, Greg. Thank you for having me.
0: Just before we start here, I want to mention that you were part of the court proceedings. You were a witness on behalf of Waterloo Region Community Legal Services, so you were on a side of this case, but you also have done research looking at municipalities just beyond this region as well. And we just want to let everyone know that that's what we're going to be talking about today. First, let's talk about the ruling itself. What did you make of what Justice Michael Gibson wrote?
7: Yeah. I mean, I think the court largely confirmed what previous courts have found, as well as what frontline service providers in the region, really anyone involved in the homelessness sector in the region know, which is that in the absence of enough indoor shelter spaces, people need a legal place to camp. And the ruling really builds on clear Section 7 jurisprudence in British Columbia and Ontario. That states where there's not enough indoor shelter options, people need somewhere where they can legally shelter outdoors because of the risk of serious harm and death that comes with being unable to shelter. What's new is the recognition under Section 15, which is the equality rights section of the Charter, that women and gender diverse people, Indigenous people, and people with disabilities are particularly affected by the absence of a place safe to camp. And that's because they face specific barriers to accessing emergency shelter and housing.
0: And I just want to touch on something that you said. The judge suggested that the region could create an alternative site or a tenting protocol. From your research, though, how successful are those kinds of initiatives?
7: Well, I think it really depends on how you define success. I see success as anything that contributes to a person experiencing homelessness, their immediate well-being, as well as anything that helps connect them with housing resources and ideally permanent housing. And so I think they can be very successful because they reduce the likelihood that someone is going to be forcibly evicted. And when evictions happen, it makes it actually much more difficult for people to access the kinds of services and resources we might want them to be able to access. So because they are displaced, they lose contact with their worker, with housing services. Often their belongings are destroyed, so they may lose access to their cell phone or you know, lose their cell phone entirely, which can make it difficult to be in touch with family, with other support networks. And so really, I do see those protocols as successful in reducing the need to forcibly remove and evict people, which the courts have said is not appropriate anyways. And, you know, meet some of the immediate needs that people experiencing homelessness have.
0: Have there been other municipalities where that has worked?
7: There are other municipalities, and that's one of the things that the judge pointed out. So the Justice Gibson said in his ruling, you know, you could look to the City of London, you could look to Thunder Bay, both of which have places where people can encamp. They set out sort of rules and regulations in slightly different ways. For example, Thunder Bay has three locations where people can encamp, and then that helps the municipality in turn know where to provide those services and where to connect people.
0: One of the wrinkles in all of this here is that we have two-tiered government, right? I mean, Waterloo Region here, parks and green spaces, actually mostly owned by cities. So does that make it more difficult for the region to create a tenting protocol?
7: Yeah, that's a really great point. The two-tier approach, it does create some complexity with, you know, land use planning and parks and recreational spaces largely managed by lower-tier municipalities. However, the Region of Waterloo does own thousands of acres of land across dozens of sites. So I think there are possibilities at the regional level, but really to fully implement what the judge has suggested, it does require cooperation with the lower tier municipalities. And I think it's important to mention that the ruling really focused on the emergency shelter and services context, which is the same across all the lower tier municipalities because the region is the service provider. So really the conditions that the judge is talking about are the same in Kitchener, Cambridge, Waterloo, the townships as well. And so really the lower tier municipalities, I would hope, would take that into account and work with the region.
0: So do you think that's the message to cities in this ruling?
7: I think it is. I think the message is that, you know, the way that municipalities have been approaching encampments doesn't work, and it's not human rights compliant, and it's time for a new approach. An approach that does respect the dignity of individuals, an approach that recognizes that, you know, nobody really wants encampments to be the first choice for folks. But mm-hmm. in the context where we don't have enough emergency shelter spaces for everyone experiencing homelessness, in the context where, as the judge said, there's an 8 to 10 year wait list for social housing, encampments are going to be a last resort option for some folks. And so we need to recognize that and adopt our responses appropriately.
0: And you and other Wilfrid Laurier University researchers recently came out with a report about how municipalities should rethink their responses to encampments. What it's called, Rethinking Municipal Responses to Encampments, Building a Human Rights Approach in Ontario. With timing in mind here, can you just briefly tell us what it was about?
7: Yeah, so the report tries to take a lot of the guidance on human rights and encampments is at a really high level. And I do a lot of work on the ground with policymakers and people experiencing homelessness. And so I wanted to think about how can we take those higher level human rights principles and apply them to municipalities. And what we did was look at municipalities across Ontario, how they were responding, and consider five different principles of a human rights response. And pull out some examples that we thought, you know, were better in terms of being more in line with what we know about a human rights response. For example, decentering policing and enforcement. When your police or a bylaw are the first line of response, it can undermine relationships. It can make people less more reluctant to engage. And so we looked at some places that have an outreach first response. What does that look like? And try to provide some guidance in the report as to how municipalities might be able to take that up. So, and I really want to give a shout out to a lot of the folks who worked on the report from different community organizations, as well as people with lived experience of staying in encampments who just added such richness to our analysis.
0: Now, a lot of that, I've read the synopsis of it here and I have the four pages. I mean, some of it sounds like what the region has said that it's already been doing. I mean, is the region at least on the right path?
7: Yeah, I mean, I think the region is many different things. There's many different parts of the region. And I do think that there are people at the region who really recognize the need for a human rights-based approach to encampments and are working hard to make that happen. I think in terms of what is said and what happens, what we need to look at what the region is actually doing. And so, you know, even the very week that this court case was being heard, there was someone staying on regional land in a tent who received an eviction notice. And then after that eviction notice, outreach started to pick up. There was more contact with outreach workers. And so to me, that's not the kind of approach we want to be taking or we should be taking. And it's not the kind of approach that Justin Gibson's ruling suggests is effective.
0: Laura, always appreciate your take on these things. Thank you so much.
7: Yeah, thank you for having me this morning.
0: That's Laura Pinn. She's an associate professor at Wilfrid Laurier University in the Department of Political Science. She was part of a report released last month by Laurier researchers called Rethinking Municipal Responses to Encampments, Building a Human Rights Approach in Ontario. That gets us up to 7:57 now here on the show. We send it over to Josette Lafleur, who has a look at our weather. Good morning.
10: Good morning, Craig. It's mainly sunny, misty in spots, foggy in others. There is still that yellow advisory in effect for the fog. Once it clears, we are expecting to get up to a sunny high of 25. Humidex 27, UV index 8 or very high. Clear tonight with a low of 12. That is where the temperature is sitting right now. In Kitchener, Waterloo, Cambridge, Guelph, Mount Forest, and Stratford, it is 14 in Brantford, Craig.
0: Thank you. Now here's Joe Pavia with some traffic and headlines. Good morning, Joe.
5: Good morning, Craig. The drive is picking up on 7 and 24 between the region and Guelph, bunching up around Sean Station Road and Wellington Road 32 on 7. It slows down just after Kossuth on 24 to Wellington Road 32. Other routes building up, area highway 7, 8, and 85 northbound. Also on the 401 eastbound, it slows down between Highway 6 South and Guelph Line, and seeing a delay on the 401 westbound approaching Highway 8. There is a one collision that I am spotting, and that is on Gateway Park Drive in Kitchener at Sports World Drive. In the news, Caroline Mulroney is resigning from politics, and on World Report, Western premiers begin a two-day meeting today.
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4: 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The CBC News is next. Coming up in half an hour, it's The Current with Matt Galloway.
22: SSRI antidepressants have been around for 50 years, but their effectiveness and how often they're prescribed have come under fire. What do we know about their efficacy, and how should we be looking at other options for depression? It's coming up on The Current.
23: This is World Report. Good morning, I'm Martina Fitzgerald. There is a lot for Western premiers to focus on at their annual conference. Economic growth and trade, Arctic security and defense, public safety and justice. But after weeks of public sparring between the premiers of BC and Alberta, the pipeline debate could throw today's meeting into disarray. Caroline Bargoot reports.
24: As the premiers of the Western provinces and three territories prepare to meet in Kananaskis today, they should be focused on shared priorities and economic growth. Instead, the Alberta separatist movement looms large. The province will hold a referendum on October 19th on whether to have another referendum to split from Canada. Jason Nixon is Alberta's finance minister.
25: Alberta's government believes in allowing our citizens to be able to participate in democracy.
24: The issue is already dividing the province, says former Alberta Deputy Premier Thomas Lukasik.
26: I've never seen Alberta as divided as it is right now. Literally, neighbors don't speak with neighbors anymore.
24: And this isn't the only dispute concerning Premier Danielle Smith. She and BC Premier David Eby have also been exchanging barbs over a proposed pipeline to the BC coast. Monday will be their first face-to-face meeting.
27: There will be tension.
24: Lori Williams is a political science expert at Mount Royal University in Calgary.
27: It'll be there. It may be discussed in sidebar conversations, but the focus of this meeting is going to be on trade.
24: She says that is the most pressing issue for the country right now, and the premiers will need to figure out how to remove interprovincial trade barriers and find ways to grow the economy amidst the ongoing challenges with the U.S. Caroline Bargoot, CBC News, Calgary.
23: Two people are slated to appear in a Halifax court today to face charges in connection with a dead newborn. Police discovered the body yesterday afternoon following an extensive search. It began when a woman who had recently given birth arrived at hospital in critical condition. An autopsy will determine the baby's cause of death. 23-year-old Sukhpreet Singh is related to the mother. He and his wife, 26-year-old Ramandeep Kaur, are charged with concealing the body of a child, obstruction, and indignity to a dead body. U.S. Secretary of State Marco Rubio says a deal to end the war in Iran could come as early as today. Talks between Washington and Tehran are ongoing, with both sides showing signs of optimism. But the path to a peace agreement is riddled with hurdles, including control over the Strait of Hormuz. The CBC's Willie Lowry has more from Jerusalem.
28: A framework, but no deal. That's the message coming out of both Tehran and Washington this morning. A spokesperson for Iran's foreign ministry says that while the two sides have reached consensus on most topics, no agreement has been signed. U.S. Secretary of State Marco Rubio says the framework in place has broad support from regional countries and could be signed as soon as today.
29: So we have what I think is a pretty solid thing on the table in terms of their ability to open up the straits, get the straits open, enter into a very real, significant, time-limited negotiation on the nuclear matters.
28: While details remain scarce, the deal appears to focus on the Strait of Hormuz, pushing the more difficult nuclear conversation down the road. Dan Shapiro, the former U.S. ambassador to Israel, says after months of war and economic uncertainty, President Donald Trump is looking for an off-ramp.
1: It's a fairly weak deal from the United States perspective.
28: Analysts caution that even if a deal is signed, the situation in the Strait of Hormuz, where as much as 20% of the world's oil historically transits through, is unlikely to immediately improve to pre-war levels. Lars Jensen, a former executive at Maersk, says shipping companies will remain cautious for some time.
2: The shipping lines definitely have experience from that region that they cannot trust any announcements of deals. They would want to see some real action first.
28: Perhaps more than just signatures on a paper. Willie Lowry, CBC News, Jerusalem.
23: Hospital officials in eastern Congo say a group of men have stormed a hospital treating Ebola patients, the third attack of this kind in just 1 week. There was gunfire, though it's unclear if anyone was hurt. The hospital's medical director says the attackers demanded the bodies of two of their relatives. The government in the Democratic Republic of Congo has ordered that all Ebola victims must be buried by medical authorities. That's been met with resistance, but the bodies can be highly contagious and lead to further spread of the disease. Just this past hour, the World Health Organization said in this current Ebola outbreak, there are now 220 suspected deaths. Emergency crews in Orange County, California, have been working through the night trying to avoid a devastating explosion. Since Thursday, they've been trying to stop a massive tank containing toxic chemicals from blowing up. Around 50,000 people have evacuated the area. Many are now staying in shelters as officials work to clear a potential blast zone. Steve Futterman is in Orange County with the latest.
3: The danger isn't over, but there is a glimmer of hope. The number one worry is extreme pressure that could lead to a catastrophic explosion.
6: The biggest thing we're concerned with is the pressurization in the tank. The first thing we need to do is make sure there's no pressure in that tank.
3: TJ McGovern is the interim fire chief overseeing the response. He says crews have detected a small crack that could reduce the pressure. Tom Umberg is a state representative.
8: That means that pressure may be being released right now. Not vapor, but pressure. And that's a good thing.
3: The round-the-clock effort continued overnight, with some firefighters entering the danger zone, approaching the tank. The tank, which contains a highly volatile chemical, does have a relief valve, which normally would allow crews to safely remove the chemical. But it's failed. Meanwhile, around 50,000 residents remain under evacuation orders. More than half a dozen centers have been set up, supplying beds and food.
9: We have snacks here, and we have bananas. We have water.
3: This evacuee is simply happy to have a place to stay.
11: They're doing the best they can.
3: Is it wise to stay away from this area right now, you feel?
11: I think it's wise to be here versus somewhere else and having to be a lot worse.
3: At the moment, officials say there are no active leaks and no chemicals are being detected in the air. Steve Futterman, CBC News, Los Alamitos, California.
23: A Calgary woman says she got a $13,000 settlement, but the paralegal she hired kept the money. She says he deposited the cash into his own account, then stopped responding to her messages. Now, her case is exposing major gaps in consumer protection. As Rosa Marcatelli with our Go Public unit found, there are a lot of questions about who, if anyone, oversees paralegals in parts of Canada.
12: It was a very straightforward case.
13: Samantha Kirkpatrick hired paralegal John McDonald in 2023 to help sue the contractor she says did a shoddy job building her garage.
12: I thought this person is legitimate.
13: Over nearly 2 years, she paid McDonald about $2,900 in fees. Then, last summer, McDonald told her the case had been settled for $13,000, saying he had deposited the money into his account and would transfer it later.
12: That set off alarm bells for me.
13: She says she still hasn't received it. McDonald tells CBC News regulators in two provinces are investigating complaints against him, so it would be inappropriate for him to comment, he says, adding he's shutting down his paralegal services and working in an unrelated field. The case is exposing gaps in provincial paralegal systems. It's a mishmash of rules across Canada. For example, Alberta does not regulate paralegals, unlike Ontario, where they are highly regulated by the Law Society. University of Windsor Assistant Law Professor Lisa Trabuco is an expert in paralegal regulation.
0: Really unacceptable that there's no oversight, because it's the individual client who clearly needs the help.
13: That lack of oversight is the case in many parts of the country, including Manitoba, Nova Scotia, New Brunswick, and the territories. Rosa Marcatelli, CBC News, Calgary.
23: Pope Leo has just made a historic apology for the role the Holy See played in legitimizing slavery and for having failed to condemn it for centuries.
7: Evidenciando quante ferita questa nostra umanità.
23: In his first encyclical, Leo is calling the Vatican's record a wound in Christian memory. Previous popes have apologized for Christians' involvement in the transatlantic slave trade, but no pope has publicly acknowledged, much less apologized, for the role popes played, including giving European sovereigns explicit authority to control and enslave people. Leo is the first pope born in the United States. His family history includes both slave owners and people who were enslaved. That is the latest national and international news from World Report. I'm Martina Fitzgerald. This is CBC News.

0: Good morning, I'm Craig Norris. It is Monday, May 25th, and welcome to a brand new week. The time is 8:10. Coming up in the final half hour of the morning edition, as Ebola infection cases continue to rise in parts of Africa, what lessons can be learned from previous outbreaks? We're going to examine that at 8:20. And local bird advocate Meredith Blunt is sounding the alarm after finding hundreds of dead birds killed by smashing into windows. She joins us to explain what can be done about it. That's right after Joe Pavia checks on traffic and headlines, and Josette Lafleur looks at the weather. Good morning, Josette.
1: Good morning, Craig. It is mainly sunny, misty in spots. Perhaps there is still even some fog laying around, depending on where you're tuning in from. That yellow advisory for fog is still in effect for Kitchener-Waterloo, Guelph and surrounding areas. Right now we're sitting at 11 degrees in Kitchener, Waterloo, Cambridge, Guelph, Mount Forest, Strat,

0: Gateway Drive approaching Sports World Drive. In the news, Caroline Mulroney has resigned from the Ontario Cabinet and her seat at the Ontario Legislature. And there is a run on cottage cheese. I'll tell you way at 8:30.
1: What's that supposed to mean?
0: Not why. Way.
1: Oh,
0: way.
1: I was thinking.
0: No way. Way.
1: Yeah.
0: Okay.
1: Now I get it.
0: Okay.
1: Sorry I was so confused before. You know what I have, Joe?
0: What?
1: It's a case of the Mondays. That's what I have. Remember that Garfield? Anyway, that's enough talk about that. 8:12 now on the show. It's migration season, and that means a variety of new birds are flying through Waterloo Region. Our local cities are just one stop in their journey, spanning continents. That long journey, of course, is also treacherous, with many members of the flock losing their lives to man-made obstacles, including the tall buildings with big windows like ones right here in downtown Kitchener. Meredith Blunt is with Bird Friendly Kitchener, and she wanted to take a closer look at the local deaths caused by window collisions. She's here now to tell us what she's found. Good morning, Meredith.
2: Good morning, Craig.
1: So tell me about your project monitoring bird deaths in downtown Kitchener.
2: It's very much inspired by the Toronto FLAP program, Fatal Light Awareness Program, and our monitors are actually trained by their protocol because Kitchener is growing as a city and we have lots of glass buildings. We wanted to start taking a look.
1: So how many dead birds have you collected so far?
2: In total, exactly as of this morning, 234.
1: Wow. And 7 were found alive though, right? And then 7. 2 survived rehab.
2: Mm-hmm.
1: Wow.
2: Yeah.
1: Walk us through this. When you find a bird that has collided with glass, but it is still alive, walk us through what happens. What do you do? Do you take it to the vet? Or?
2: What we can do, as we're not licensed rehabilitators, we can hold it for 24 hours for observation, and in that time we're in contact with various rehabbers, Salt Haven, Hobbit's Tea, and Wildlife Haven Waterloo right here. And we let them know the state of the bird, if they're perching well, if they're eating, if they're wincing, if there's any swelling coming up. And based on those communications, the rehabbers will tell us to bring in the bird or proceed with various instructions.
1: What are some of the problem areas that you've identified so far in downtown Kitchener?
2: Well, we have 3 routes mapped out right now. And in the scope of our whole city, it's not a lot of area, but it is basically the King Street corridor from the Google campus to the Galleria is about what we cover down that stretch. And on those routes, there are definitely hotspots or very problematic buildings. Google, Oracle, Halls Lane, all those glass buildings that back onto it, and the Galleria itself, even the new and the old courthouses.
1: So what have you done to try and stop these deaths?
2: We do try to communicate with people, property managers or caretakers that we see, or security, and let them know what we're finding. We do try to work collaboratively. We have reached out to set meetings that have not been shown up to. Now we're just raising public awareness by the power of social media.
1: Right. And if people at home want to do something to try. I mean, maybe people at home have had birds fly into their window. What can be done?
2: That's a great question, because it's actually, I know a lot of folks think that it's high rises and tall glass buildings. It is actually single family detached homes, 2 stories or more, up to 5 stories are the most treacherous for birds. So what people can do is break up the reflections of their windows. We always have one window in our home that's the worst one, and you don't have to treat your whole house, but products like Feather Friendly or Acopian Bird Savers, or you can even make your own that kind of abide by that 2x2 grid rule. So it's a dot grid, and that breaks up the reflections. The birds don't see the glass as a passable route anymore. They see it as an obstacle to avoid.
1: What if people are listening this morning and they want to support this and support your call to action, what can they do?
2: Well, I've had so many wonderful messages of support already. Bird Friendly Kitchener does take donations through Water the Region Nature, and you can find that on their website.

0: website. They can reach out to us. We're always looking for more volunteers. That way we can cover even more routes. And ask us if they know that their building or their home is a problem. We're more than happy to help direct them and advise them as to what to do.
1: Meredith, always great to talk to you. Thanks for this.
0: You too, Craig. Thanks.
1: That's Meredith Blunt from Bird Friendly Kitchener. Now, pardon me. CBC News reached out to Perimeter, which co-owns the Google building in Kitchener. In an emailed statement, Craig Beattie, Perimeter's CEO, said he appreciated Meredith bringing her concerns to his attention, adding that he is in the midst of working with Perimeter's operations team and doesn't have any updates to share at this time. Now, full disclosure, Perimeter also owns the building where I am sitting right now. Our CBC KW is here. Here is, I think, probably a pretty great song to follow our conversation with Meredith. This is Bob Marley with Three Little Birds.

0: Three Little Birds from Bob Marley. You are listening to The Morning Edition on CBC Radio 1. My name is Craig Norris. You can listen on the CBC Listen or the CBC News app. You can stream us there live. If you have a smart speaker, tell it to play CBC Kitchener-Waterloo. Or, of course, you can dial us in at 89.1 FM. Checking on the weather now, we are in for a sunny day ahead. We are going to get up to a high of 25 today. Right now, we are sitting at 11 degrees. It's a little bit of fog out there. The yellow advisory for the fog is still there. So we are now way past the midway point of May. And given the weather, you'd be forgiven if you're still wondering if you should plant your flowers and vegetables. So we have been asking the expert to guide us. We've been doing a weekly thing. And this coming Wednesday, we're going to do one more gardening segment. Tanya Olson of Royal City Nursery, just outside of Guelph, will join me, and she'll answer your questions. So let us know what those questions are. You send them in advance to us, please. And if you have a photo you want to share, that's even better. You can email us at yournewskw@cbc.ca, yournewskw, that's all one word, at cbc.ca. 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And just put your name in the text along with your gardening question. And then tune in on Wednesday at 8:10. Tanya Olson from Royal City Nursery in Guelph will be answering your gardening questions. Yournewskw@cbc.ca. 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Or as I said, text your gardening question to 226-821-0522. Travelers entering Canada will now be asked about their travel history and symptoms related to Ebola. But unlike the United States, there is no immediate plan for a travel ban on people arriving from countries in East Africa who are experiencing an Ebola outbreak. On Friday, the World Health Organization raised the public health risk in the Democratic Republic of Congo from high to very high. For a closer look at the global response to the outbreak, we have reached Christine McNabb. She is the secretary and co-lead of the Independent Panel for Pandemic Preparedness and Response. She is in Toronto. Good morning, Christine.
1: Good morning, Craig.
0: What do Canada's new enhanced screening and travel measures actually look like?
1: I think they're quite sensible. They're asking travelers questions about their travel history, as you said, and they're giving people information around what symptoms they might be looking for in the weeks ahead. So these seem like prudent measures for now. We know that there's a large outbreak that's continuing to grow in the Democratic Republic of the Congo. There's a risk to neighboring countries there, and there's not a full handle on how far this has spread within that region. So this does seem to make a lot of sense right now. I think Congo will also be probably implementing exit screening. So people flying out of Kinshasa Airport, for example, will be screened. And then we have another layer here where, again, people are being asked questions, given information, and will be followed up in case somebody actually had symptoms. So these all seem to make good sense as measures to be taken right now.
0: In America, they're restricting entry to some travelers from affected regions. Should Canada be, you say that we are making logical decisions here, but should Canada be considering travel bans?
1: Right now, historically, travel bans really have proven not very effective, and they're not recommended. The World Health Organization is very clear on this. Under our own obligations to the international health regulations with the WHO, not recommended whatsoever. I think issues people have found in the past is they can cause people, for example, to skirt around border points or to make other travel arrangements, which makes infection harder to detect. If one country does it too, you often have this knock-on effect, as we saw with COVID, of other countries do it, everybody's doing it. And what that does is hurt the response because health workers, for example, from Canada, who might want to travel and help in this outbreak, might be deterred from doing that because they won't feel like they can come home easily. So travel bans, again, not recommended internationally. And Canada's measures right now, again, seem like the right thing to do.
0: So what are the most effective ways to lessen Ebola's international spread?
1: I think what we really need to do is go to the source and help where the cases are now growing. There's going to be funding appeals, for example, and I think WHO will issue one early this week. The Africa CDC has done that. We need, boots on the ground. We need people who can help. We need experienced health workers, technicians, laboratory technicians who know what to do in these situations. So when there's calls for funding, I think Canadians and Canada need to answer that call quite quickly. We also have a lot of experience with the vaccine development. The Winnipeg National Laboratory was critical in the development of the Zaire form of the vaccine. They're now saying that that vaccine, together with another developed vaccine for the Sudan virus, that might, in combination, provide some protection. So if Canada also wants to show its leadership in research, development, and looking to help fund the clinical trials that will be necessary for this, it's also something that Canadians can do, that Canada can do to show leadership here.
0: Christine, based on your experience working in pandemic preparedness and global coordination on infectious diseases, are the lessons from past outbreaks being applied here?
1: I think we saw a really good example of a lesson where the World Health Organization declared a public health emergency of international concern within 2 days of this outbreak being notified. That's good practice. That's something our panel had recommended happen sooner as a lesson following up from COVID. We're concerned also to see, and as are many others, that this is an area where there is conflict from different groups. So how can we look to see days of tranquility for health? Another area that we need to continue to do better on is finding cases sooner. This outbreak has been going on for several weeks. Usually Ebola outbreaks are detected much sooner, especially in recent years, because there's been so much experience. We want to understand why this one started weeks ago. I think another thing we need to watch for is to see that there's real international solidarity and support. Again, this is all hands on deck. We need financing for this. We need it to be fast. We need it to be clear. And we need, I think, people, again, who are experienced in this to go and help. Something we need to ask ourselves as well is, are we prepared here in Canada? This is not a virus that's going to cause a pandemic, but it's an opportunity, I think, give us pause to say, are we prepared nationally, provincially, locally? Are local hospitals and clinics and public health systems prepared? So that's something we're asking more globally of all countries. And this, again, Ebola gives us pause to ask ourselves that question.
0: In our final minute, Christine, what are you going to be looking for in the next, I guess, few days and weeks?
1: I think what we're wanting to see is the fact that they're detecting cases now quite rapidly. That can look a bit scary because it looks like cases are increasing fast. But what it really means are cases are being found, which is a good thing, because when you find the people who are infected, you can trace the people they've contacted, and you can provide care, support, isolation, and do the very basic things that need to be done to stop this. So that's a good thing. We'll also be watching to see how quickly and how efficiently the international community responds to this. Again, this is all hands on deck situation, and I'd like to see support from Canada, for example, happen as fast as possible.
0: Christine, we really appreciate your time this morning. Thank you.
1: Thank you for your interest.
0: Christine McNabb is the Secretariat Co-Lead for the Independent Panel for Pandemic Preparedness and Response. We reached her in Toronto. 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My name is Craig Norris. 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Now, it is important that you do put KW as you're searching for them. 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
2: Thank you, Craig. Foggy in 11 right now. Yellow level fog advisories in effect for Waterloo Region and Wellington County. It's going to be sunny today with a high of 25. Good morning. Caroline Mulroney is resigning from politics. The Ontario Minister of Francophone Affairs and President of the Treasury Board says she informed Premier Doug Ford of her decision yesterday. She will also give up her York Simcoe seat as of June 5th. She was first elected MPP for the riding in 2018. Mulroney served a number of roles in cabinet, she says, between the death of her father, former Prime Minister Brian Mulroney, 2 years ago, and the fact she and her husband had recently become empty nesters. She wants to start a new chapter in her life. Premier Ford issued a statement calling Mulroney a close personal friend and wishing her well. The region cannot move people off the property at 100 Victoria Street in Kitchener, where there is currently an encampment. That was a decision by an Ontario Superior Court justice issued late last week. Laura Pinn is an associate professor at Wilfrid Laurier University in the Department of Political Science. She is part of a new research paper looking at how municipalities can rethink their approach to encampments. Pinn says people need to remember most people are not at that encampment by choice.
3: An emergency shelter space is not a housing offer, and there's lots of barriers to people accessing those spaces, and people often lose those spaces. It's not a permanent solution. You know, people are in encampments really because there is no housing, and addressing the lack of affordable and accessible housing for folks is really what needs to happen.
2: The region has said it's in talks with the province about what it can do, and it's reviewing the court ruling to determine next steps. A local bird advocate is sounding the alarm after she found hundreds of birds dead around downtown Kitchener. Meredith Blunt of Bird Friendly Kitchener has been monitoring the number of bird window collision deaths since last August. She is now hoping awareness will encourage landlords to install anti-collision stickers because most birds die after flying into reflective glass windows.
4: There is this myth that if you just let them rest or people feel like they can hold them in their hands and they will take off and fly away, that neglects the internal injuries that we cannot see. It's really, really important to secure the bird, contact a licensed rehabilitation center and get the bird into treatment and care as soon as possible, because they'll be dealing with injuries like eye contusions, concussions, internal bleeding, broken bones, all kinds of things that we cannot see.
2: She says more birds die around this time of year because it's peak migration season. The Kitchener Rangers are set to play game two of the round-robin portion of the Memorial Cup tournament tonight. They'll face off against the Western Hockey League champions, the Everett Silvertips from Everett, Washington. Game time tonight is 9 p.m. Eastern Time on TSN. By the way, Friday night, the Rangers defeated the host team, the Kelowna Rockets, by a score of 5-0. Have you checked the price of cottage cheese lately? If you're a cottage cheese user, have you found any on the store shelves? There are shortages linked to the rising popularity of the food product. The price of the protein-rich cheese consisting of moist curds has skyrocketed. Matthew Kwasnicki's love of cottage cheese isn't a passing fancy. It dates back to his childhood. He says he's a regular Canadian dude who grew up with his mother, often making cottage cheese recipes and sides. He says he's found cottage cheese missing from shelves at various grocery stores.
5: If you go around the stores, you know, it is harder to find sometimes. And, you know, if you want it with your, as one of your sides, or even, you know, put it on top of stuff, yeah, you... It's missing for sure, yeah. Bring back the cottage cheese, man. We need some more cottage cheese. You know, it's a good source of protein. It's easy on the stomach. It's a good side. It's a good topping on stuff. You know, that's what we need. We need more cottage cheese, yeah.
2: And people in the food industry are also saying they're feeling the cottage cheese pinch as well. Experts say this year's pollen season is hitting harder than usual. CBC's Cameron Mahler has more.
6: We're in a bit of a pollen bomb.
7: Daniel Coates is the director at Aerobiology Research Laboratories in Ottawa. They monitor pollen levels across the country. He says right now we're in birch and pine season, but a colder than usual start to spring delayed the pollen release from trees like alders, maples, and cedars. Trouble is, now that the weather is heating up, all the trees are spreading pollen all at once.
6: We're seeing a more intense season in a shorter period of time.
7: Dr. Tim Olenek is an allergist at Yang Medicine. He says the pollen surge is not only affecting people who already suffer with allergies, but also some people who may be experiencing symptoms for the first time.
8: We see people in any decade of life coming in saying, I don't know what's going on. I've never had these problems before, and now it's miserable.
7: Even residents without allergies are noticing the effects outdoors. Linda Flynn says she can't keep her patio furniture clean.
9: It's just covered with yellow pollen. You clean it, And within a day, it's yellow again. I feel sorry for those that have allergies. It must be horrible.
7: Coates says people can reduce exposure by keeping windows closed and showering or changing clothes after being outside. Cameron Mahler, CBC News, Ottawa.
2: That's the news from CBC Kitchener-Waterloo. I'm Joe Pavia.
0: Thank you, Joe. And now here is Josette Lafleur with a check on the weather. Good morning.
10: Good morning, Craig. It's partly sunny, partly misty, partly foggy in spots. That yellow advisory for fog is still in effect for Waterloo Region and Guelph. That should clear in the next couple of hours, making way for a mainly sunny high of 25, humidex 27, UV index 8 or very high. Clear tonight with a low of 12, which is about where we are sitting currently. The temperature is 11 degrees in Kitchener, Waterloo, Cambridge, Guelph, Mount Forest and Stratford. 15 in Brantford. Tomorrow is expected to be another sunny day with a high of 27, humidex 29, UV index 8 or very high. Clear Tuesday night with a low of 14.
0: Thank you very much. And just a reminder that we want your gardening questions. We are going to have Tanya Olson from Royal City Nursery on the show on Wednesday at 8:10. But we'd love to get your questions in advance so she can figure out where to research and things like that. 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That's 226-821-0522. Just put your name in the text as well so we know where it's coming from. 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

0: From the CBC Kitchener Waterloo Newsroom, I'm Josette Lafleur. A ruling last week that says the region cannot remove people from a Kitchener encampment is historic and will set a precedent for other communities. Laura Pinn says that's a good thing. She's an associate professor at Wilfrid Laurier University in the Department of Political Science. She's part of a new research paper looking at how municipalities can rethink their approach to encampments. Pinn says while the region has taken some good steps, she hopes the ruling means better outcomes for people who are homeless.
1: Where I'm hopeful with the court ruling is that it can nudge those actors among the region who are more reluctant to take steps to address encampments that are consistent with people's charters, right, that do make meaningful difference in terms of connecting folks with housing. Because what it's really said quite strongly is forced displacement is not an appropriate approach.
0: The judge's ruling says the region could make two moves to clear the site. One is to find an alternative site near services for the people living in the encampment. The other would be to develop a policy that would allow people to set up tents on regional lands. The region told CBC News in a statement that it's reviewing the court ruling to determine next steps. The weather forecast for Waterloo Region and Wellington County. Mainly sunny today with a high of 25, humidex 27, UV index 8 or very high, low 12.

0: 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Narrative, lyric, heroic, romantic, verse, or prose. 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The CBC News is next, followed by Ideas in the Afternoon with Nala Ayed.
1: Elaine Dewar's final book is part investigation, part personal quest to understand how a country so proud of its medical system could be so oblivious to its lethally racist past. Coming up on Ideas.
2: From CBC News, The World This Hour, I'm Gina Louise Phillips. Prime Minister Mark Carney says the push for separation in Alberta is a dangerous bluff. Last week, the Alberta government decided to add a question to the fall referendum on whether to hold a future referendum on separation. Carney says that vote could still be seen as the final say on whether to leave or stay. He also drew comparisons to Brexit when the UK left the European Union.
3: I saw firsthand what happened in the United Kingdom when the view was vote for this, it'll be soft, and then we'll negotiate, etc., and they end up. And they're still 10 years later trying to undo what people didn't think they were voting for, but what they ended up having.
2: Ottawa is reviewing the referendum question to see if it triggers the Clarity Act. Under that law, the House of Commons decides whether a question is clear enough before it can be put to voters. Top Indian trade officials say the relationship between Canada and India will be very important in the coming years. The largest, Indian trade delegation to ever visit Canada is here for 2 days of talks. As Angie Seth reports, the trip is seen as a crucial next step in striking a free trade agreement.
4: Providing business opportunities for both countries.
5: Over 100 senior business representatives from industries in mining, energy, automotive and aerospace are in Toronto to lock in business deals with their Canadian counterparts. Canada-India trade sits at around $10 billion. The goal is to expand that to $50 billion by 2030. Finalizing the Canada-India Comprehensive Economic Partnership Agreement, or CEPA, will be a key as Canada continues to diversify trade beyond the United States. Here's the president of the Indo-Canada Chamber of Commerce.
6: Canada is an energy superpower. India needs huge energy consumptions for its battery needs for smart AI-enabled energy grids.
5: Minister of International Trade Maninder Sidhu also announced he will lead a delegation back to India later this year. Angie Seth, CBC News, Toronto.
2: Police in the Greater Toronto Area say they have taken down an international extortion ring. Peel Regional Police have arrested 17 suspects linked to multiple shootings and arson aimed at South Asian businesses. They say restaurants and trucking companies were among those repeatedly targeted after refusing to give in to extortion demands. Police Chief Nishan Dariappa says he's confident that community is now safer.
7: This year alone in Peel, we have seen 620 rounds from illegal firearms discharged. The group is responsible for roughly half of those rounds. We believe that we have made a significant dent in their ability to operate.
2: The joint operation also involved investigators in the U.S. and Surrey, B.C. U.S. officials insist a deal with Iran is imminent. Both sides are working to finalize a memorandum of understanding that could pave the way to a broader agreement. But President Donald Trump is now linking any eventual deal to Gulf states formalizing relations with Israel. Willie Lowry has more on this.
8: U.S. President Donald Trump appears to have designs on a much broader Middle East peace deal. In a post on social media, Trump is calling on several regional countries, including Saudi Arabia and Qatar, to join the Abraham Accords and formalize relations with Israel. He said, quote, "After all the work done by the United States to try and pull this very complex puzzle together, it should be mandatory that all of these countries, at a minimum, simultaneously sign on to the Abraham Accords," end quote. Trump's latest post comes as the U.S. and Iran appear to be nearing a framework to end the nearly three-month-long conflict. U.S. Secretary of State Marco Rubio says a deal could be signed as soon as today. A spokesperson for Iran's foreign ministry agreed that a framework was largely agreed upon, but pushed back on the notion that a deal would be imminent. Willie Lowry, CBC News, Jerusalem.
2: And that is The World This Hour. 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
9: The weather forecast for Waterloo Region and Wellington County. Mainly sunny today with a high of 25, Humidex 27, UV index 8 or very high. Clear tonight with a low of 12. Tuesday, sunny, high 27, Humidex 29. Clear Tuesday night with a low of 14. And Wednesday is expected to be a mix of sun and cloud with a 30% chance of showers throughout the day. High 27, clear Wednesday night with a low of 10.
10: Are you good to begin?
11: I am.
1: When I first met Elaine Dewar, she was propped up in bed, draped in hospital blue and white, oxygen tube in her nostrils.
10: Thank you, first of all, so much for speaking with us, given everything that's going on with you.
11: I'm grateful for the opportunity, actually.
1: A couple of times, she allowed herself a short break, but she was determined to push through.
11: I'm a journalist. I've got to get the story out. That's my job. You know, my job's not going to end until I'm done.
1: I understand that urgency to get the story out, and I know it well. But there was more to this than a professional imperative. Elaine had stage 4 cancer. When we met, it was just 2 days before her medically assisted death. Our conversation, though, was about her investigation into a dark chapter in Canada's medical history.
11: The more I looked, the more I found. And the more I found, the more horrible it was.
1: Welcome to Ideas. I'm Nala Ayed. Elaine's investigation led to a book titled Oblivious. Part memoir, part investigation, part personal quest to understand how a country so proud of its medical system could be so oblivious to its racist past.
12: Hello, can everyone hear me? We're going to get started in 2 or 3 minutes here. If you want to find a seat, we're digging a few more out for you.
1: In a wood-paneled room at Massey College at the University of Toronto, the official launch of Elaine Dewar's book was about to get underway. The room was overflowing with people, scholars, lawyers, journalists, family, and friends. Everyone, except, of course, Elaine herself.
12: Hello, everyone. And thank you for coming out in support of the launch of Elaine Dewar's final book, Oblivious: Residential Schools, Segregated Hospitals, and the Use of Indigenous People as Slaves of Race Science.
1: Dan Wells is the publisher of Biblioasis and editor of Elaine's book, an investigation into how Indigenous people were treated and horribly mistreated by the Canadian medical system. The final manuscript, though, grapples with much more. Our collective obliviousness, the definition of genocide, and Elaine's own history as a Jewish woman one generation removed from the Holocaust.
12: Elaine's Oblivious is a deeply personal book. It became progressively more so with each pass and edit. But it was also a book very much about connection between individuals, families, communities, and what can happen when ignorance and obliviousness, a word that has come to carry a particular weight and meaning in my vocabulary, fray the ties that should bind. It's about the erosion of trust and the personal, cultural, and societal costs of this. It's about not only acknowledging the past, but working to correct, as best as we are able, historical wrongs, which we can't do unless we know what has happened.
1: And not even terminal cancer was going to get in the way of Elaine trying to tell us what happened.
13: That might have been her greatest gift. How much she cared about other people's stories, about what each of us cared about.
1: Anna Dewar Gully is Elaine's daughter.
13: I have always been immensely proud of my mom, the writer. She used her voice fearlessly, determined not to care how it landed, even though she did care how it landed. She would say, "How it lands is not your business, Anna. Your business is to look under every rock, to talk to every voice, to reflect those voices as truthfully as you possibly can, and to trust your audience to learn alongside you." It was not easy to have a mother like that. She was so present in her work, so observant, so determined, so mission-driven. And yet I would choose no one else to be my mother. She taught me to see joy and to write it. She taught me to see pain and to use it. She was a lifelong student of this world, and she tried her damnedest to pass it on to me and my sister Danielle, who's here today. In hospice, as she faced the sudden pain of cancer, she was still determined to get the voices from this book into the world, even the night of her diagnosis, like literally on the table the night of her diagnosis, okay? That was foremost in her mind. At that time, I actually really didn't understand. I was pissed about it. I just wanted her to be my mom. But by the last day of her life, I actually did understand how her life and her life's work were completely commingled, really one and the same.
1: That's how it came to be that Elaine recorded two interviews in the days just before she died. One with her friend, journalist, and author, Marcy McDonald, and one with me. Could I first begin by asking why it had to be you to tell this story?
11: Well, when I got an email from this man, Roland Christian, who is a American Indian Movement activist from the 70s, who is a psychologist and a professor at St. Thomas. And I asked him that question. I mean, what he wanted me to do was to investigate the Canadian government's genocide of Indigenous people. And I said to him, well, you know, the Truth and Reconciliation Commission said cultural genocide. They didn't mean the genocide that you're referring to. And we had a lot of back and forth over the meaning of the word genocide, the history of the convention that was in part created by a Jewish lawyer who fled Poland on time before the start of World War II and who began to outline what was going on in Nazi Germany. And basically, at the end of the day, it got down to two things. One, I would not exist if not for Indigenous people, because my grandparents and great-grandparents were saved by them several times when they first arrived in Canada on the only Government of Canada Jewish agricultural colony in the country. They were not equipped. They were dropped in the middle of nowhere, and their Indigenous neighbors kept them alive. And that story persists in my family down through three generations. The other factor that Roland pointed to, he said, you have the skill set, which in a way is true. I mean, the last several books I've done have involved reading scientific literature with a very sharp eye, and it is a skill set. And so obligation on the one hand, capacity on the other. But the obligation was augmented by who I am and how I came to be. Who I am is the daughter of a doctor, the niece of another doctor, the niece of an RN, the niece of a pharmacist. And what grabbed me was the allegation that Indigenous people were used as subjects of science without informed consent. So all of these things came together, and the obligation was what really stuck.
10: There's a lot to unpack there, but I do want to get a bit closer to the motivation and what kept you going, because this was not an easy investigation. No. Could you talk about the process and what kept you sort of motivated as you went through it?
11: On the one hand, sheer stubbornness. I was looking for what Christian described as the cause of a group of Indigenous men that he sat with during the Royal Commission on Aboriginal Peoples in the 90s, who were displaying symptoms associated with certain kinds of drugs and who claimed to have been taken to the basements of their residential schools, strapped down on a table, injected with something, after which they developed tardive dyskinesias and seizures. So there was something there. There was something physical there to get my hands on. And when I started just doing general Googling, I found, oh my goodness, there is a whole literature describing all kinds of experiments done on not just residential school children, but adults and entire adult communities. So the more I looked, the more I found. And the more I found, the more horrible it was.

0: political systems got buried.
1: Could you just lay out the importance of that, the fact that there were two separate systems, you know, dealing with people living in this country?
2: Yeah, and how I discovered this was just Googling one day, and I asked a different set of questions than normal, and up comes a lawsuit filed by Tony Merchant in Saskatchewan, who I grew up two blocks away from, on segregated hospitals. And he says, you know, there's the segregated hospital system that existed between 1945 and 1981 or 82. These hospitals were all over Western Canada. There were 29 of them, I believe it's a number. There were two of them in Saskatchewan. One of them was at Fort Capel. So I'm going, that's impossible. There can't have been a segregated hospital system. My father would have gone ballistic. I can't, you know, did anybody, how could I not know that that system existed? So next set of questions was to my friends who did go to medical school. Did you know about this system? And the answer was 100% no, until I got to the last one, who turned out to have worked for one in Sioux Lookout, knew it as the Zone Hospital. On his first day doing his internship rotation, saw the sign Indian Hospital over the front door. So that was the first indication that people of my generation were even aware of this. My aunt, who was trained at Holy Family in Prince Albert, never heard of it. And she's like not that far from North Battleford, where one of the hospitals were. And then I remembered I was actually in Fort Capel for a writer's and dramatist's 2-week set of seminars organized by the government of Saskatchewan, its Arts Council, for high schoolers who had an interest in the arts. And I realized I must have walked by that hospital every day for 2 weeks without noticing a sign that said segregated. I mean, the sign said Indian Hospital, but the meaning was segregated. And this is the 1960s, where segregation is all over the news, where outrage about what's going on in the United States is everywhere. And I realized that for 40 years, a segregated hospital system had existed without my knowledge. So it became a question of how is it possible to remain oblivious to an entire health system, which nobody even looked at as historians or academics until another 40 years after it was shut down? How did that work? What is going on? So the question of obliviousness and the mechanics of it became another driving force in doing this book.

0: In her quest to get at the mechanics of how a nation forgets its past wrongs, Elaine scoured the archives and related lawsuits launched in recent years. She also consulted historians. Eventually, the story of how the history of the segregated hospitals was overlooked began to take shape.
1: No one asked the questions, what happened after the treaty? How did these people fare after that? You know, why are health conditions, the history of criminal injustice, why is that all so different than the lives of most ordinary Canadians?
0: One of the people Elaine interviewed was John Malloy, Professor Emeritus of History and Native Studies at Trent University and leading historian of Canada's residential school system. He's author of the seminal book, A National Crime: The Canadian Government and the Residential School System, 1879 to 1988, based on his research for the Royal Commission on Aboriginal Peoples. There was little history written on the subject before he took it on.
1: Those questions weren't asked, really, not for a very long time. And part of it was the economy of the historical profession in Canada. It's not a lot of us who are historians, right? Doing Aboriginal history, if you can even call it that, was not the smartest thing to do, I remember.
0: Why not?
1: Well, I remember years ago when I put my name in

0: Samantha Martin and Delta's Sugar's cover of The Shape I'm In by the band. That is from their just released album, A Beautiful Buzz. Samantha Martin, Delta Sugar have an album release show at the Horseshoe Tavern this Friday. It's 21 minutes after 4 o'clock. Kevin is back with an update on the situation on the roads and transit.
1: Beautiful day. The drive, not so much. Things are still sticky heading into Brampton on the northbound 410. Through the 407 ramps, got a couple of left lanes, including your HOV lane that are blocked off for this crash investigation. So a good idea to possibly hop on after the 407 if you can, because

and Mulrooney. It is 5:17. You're listening to Here and Now. Tonight, Adelaide Hall hosts their school night concert series, and among the artists performing is London, Ontario's Amanda Movio. Here she is with her song, Brine.

0: You're letting memories hold you back based on who you think you were in the past. The truth will set you free. So be.
1: Right.